0: Thanks to the House Republicans' leadership and the foresight back in July, we began the necessary processes to ensure that the government would not be shut down. We are not going to have our troops in harm's way without getting paychecks. We're not going to have the Coast Guard, TSA, other essential functions of the government shut down.
1: That was House Speaker Mike Johnson earlier today after the House passed a continuing resolution to fund the government through December 11th. Welcome to this Tuesday, September 1st edition of Washington Watch. I'm your host, Jody Heiss, filling in for Tony. Glad to have you with us. Hope you can stay with us for the next hour. We've got a lot to cover. Coming up on today's program, the House of Representatives passed a procedural vote earlier today to continue legislative business this week, which now clears the way for a vote tomorrow on a constitutional amendment aimed at blocking the Democratic Socialists of America's push to alter the Supreme Court. Texas Congressman Pete Sessions, who's a member of the House Oversight Committee, will be joining us momentarily to discuss that and more. And Stanley Woodward, Associate Attorney General at the U.S. Department of Justice, will be joining us for a discussion on the recent Department of Justice report on how the Biden administration weaponized the FBI to target non-mainstream conservative Catholics. Plus, Liberty Counsel attorney Stephen Nast will be joining us to discuss a legal challenge against a proposed amendment in Virginia's state constitution that would expand and codify so-called abortion rights. So all that and more is coming your way on today's edition of Washington Watch. Let's start with some news coming out of Washington. The House has approved a continuing resolution to prevent a government shutdown. That is now on its way to President Trump's desk. And of course, all of this happening just in front of fall elections. So joining us now to discuss this and more is Washington Watch, Washington Stand reporter Casey Harper. Casey, walk us through what's happening. It's been a busy afternoon.
2: It indeed has, Jody. In a 370 to 48 vote, lawmakers voted to extend federal funding through December 11th. Effectively taking a government shutdown off the table. Now, 29 Democrats and 19 Republicans voted against it. At the same time, House Republicans are also pushing for a vote on a resolution designed to formally denounce all forms of socialism and the implementation of such policies in the U.S. Now, earlier today, House Speaker Mike Johnson said that tomorrow Republicans will bring a bill to amend the U.S. Constitution to ensure that the U.S. Supreme Court remains composed of only 9 justices, which is notable because the Democratic Socialists of America have said that they want to undo that.
0: One of their objectives, among all the crazy things, is they want to pack the U.S. Supreme Court. We're going to make sure that doesn't happen. So we're going to put that bill on the floor tomorrow on suspension because it requires a two-third vote of both chambers of Congress to amend the Constitution. And we will have them put their money where their mouth is.
2: Now, that's denouncing socialism resolution, Jody, does include an enactment of the Save America Act. But clearly, Congress is back with a fury of hitting the ground running.
1: Great, Casey. Listen, don't go anywhere. Once you stay right where you are, I'm going to come back to you in just a moment, but I need to switch over right now to our first guest. The House of Representatives right now, as we speak, is in the middle of a vote series, and so I need to interrupt our typical method of news reporting and go to the House floor. Joining me now is Congressman from Texas, Pete Sessions. He serves on the Financial Services Committee as well as Oversight Committee. Congressman Sessions, welcome back to Washington Watch. It's great to have you. I know you are busy, so let me jump right into it. It's been quite a week, quite a day. Can you fill us in on what's happened there today?
3: Jody, I can. It's as you know, there's a lot of intrigue with almost every single vote that we have that's related to procedures that are going to go back and forth between the two bodies. In this case, we did handle today what is called a CR, continuing resolution, and it accepted the Senate when they changed what we volleyed to them. We sent to them before we left at the end of July, a what is called CR, continuing resolution, to fund the government through December, maybe 4th. In doing that, the Senate took their time, came back to us, and changed that and added a provision that sustained for about 6 weeks the ability for CDB or marijuana, THC, to be included, to be sold through the Farm Bill. I disagreed with that. It is a bad policy. It is America's culture going down the tubes. The United States Senate passed this, 63 votes. It opens up the door for at least 6 weeks for bad things to happen across the country, taking advantage by merchants of addiction. So it's a bad thing, and I was terribly disappointed. I joined other colleagues that I had, but we could not stop it because the speaker changed the procedures to allow all the Democrats, who obviously would be for this, and so we lost the vote on the floor.
1: I did see the way you voted, and I thank you. I saw how you voted personally. Listen, let me ask you, I know you've got a hard out in just over a minute or so, but tomorrow you'll be voting on a constitutional amendment to protect the Supreme Court and keep it at 9 justices. What's your anticipated expectation for that vote?
3: Well, I fully anticipate that will pass. That's a very dangerous thing. A lot of Democrats, and you well understand this as when you served with the distinction you did, that Democrats will do the things that keep their jobs. There's very little that is policy-oriented that they'll stick to. But this new left push that the Democrats have is simply to overturn the Democrat Party by openly by the communists, and they their ideas across the board fit right in line with communism. So I think they could probably do this. They could probably vote with us, a couple of them that they have, because they're not in districts that they want to be accused of being with the leftists, with those that want to destroy the greatest country in the world. So I think we'll pass it. I hope we'll pass it, and I think we will.
1: All right, Congressman Pete Sessions from Texas on the Patriot Mobile Hotline, thank you so much for taking time to step off the House floor and join us today on Washington Watch. Go get them. I know you're busy. All right, Casey, let me come back to you and turn to some other news out of Washington. A House Oversight Task Force is held a hearing earlier today with a focus on birth tourism. Can you fill us in on what transpired in that hearing?
2: Yeah, sure thing, Jody. More of Congress and lawmakers hitting the ground running. So earlier today, the House Oversight Committee's Task Force on Defending Constitutional Rights and Exposing Institutional Abuses, that's the name of the task force, they held a hearing to investigate birth tourism. Now, this comes after a recent Supreme Court ruling that hindered, really, President Trump's attempts to limit birthright citizenship. Lawmakers highlighted that companies allegedly marketed maternity service to foreign families, but then helped arrange for them to give birth in the U.S. and, of course, get the citizenship that comes along with it, often before they went right back to their home countries. Now, during the hearing, Congresswoman Ana Paulina Luna asked Dr. Stephen Camerata, research director at the Center for Immigration Studies, about the national security threat this could pose. When we have people born in the U.S. but not culturally American and maybe never lived here, brought back to their country of origin, here's what he said.
4: Yeah, and this is a distinction between a more typical illegal immigrant whose child grows up in the United States and is likely to develop some attachment, identification with the United States. These are individuals who purposefully want to go back. And now that child is raised entirely in that culture. And, you know, in a country like Russia or China that's pretty hostile to the United States, it's very likely they're inculcated with some very anti-American views.
2: Now, the doctor went on to highlight that those individuals are able to vote in U.S. elections and even receive federal benefits. The administration is considering more restrictions in addition to that executive order from the president last month. But the administration is seeking to enforce stricter immigration policies and shut down this birth tourism, Jody.
1: Well, I tell you, there's so much going on. It just seems like plates are spinning all over. And I definitely want to let you catch us up on what's happening in Iran. It seemed like so much going back and forth there, even potential negotiation talks coming back up, but volleying missiles back and forth. And we have the economic sanctions. Where do we stand right now? What's happening there?
2: Yeah, that's right. Any quietness that we had in August seems to be far behind us now. As far as Iran, there are more strikes, and U.S. Treasury Secretary Scott Bessent earlier today said that the U.S. is likely to announce sanctions on a bank this week as part of its ongoing economic campaign against Iran. In fact, here's Secretary Bessent speaking at an event on the sidelines of the U.S.-hosted group of 20 finance leaders in Asheville, North Carolina.
5: Everyone should expect that we know who you are. You know who you are, and we are probably going to announce a bank sanction this week, and we will announce one the week after. We are speaking to our allies here who have all come forward, and we have had a great show of support.
2: Now, what Bessent is talking about there is not just sanctioning Iran, but those who do business with Iran, who help them financially to ratchet up the pressure. Now, Secretary Bessent said the U.S. was also looking at targeting airline leasing companies and other entities that did business with the IRGC. He said the administration has zero tolerance and that they're going to economically asphyxiate this regime, Jody.
1: Well, Casey, listen, a couple of things before I let you go. I want to say thank you for being just mobile, right along with our Patriot Mobile
4: sure.
1: hotline.
4: That's right.
1: You were very mobile and versatile today, and I want to thank you for allowing the interruption as graciously as you did. And then, as always, I want to thank you for keeping us up to speed on some of the hot items that are taking place in our country and around the world. Casey Harper, thank you so much.
2: Thanks, Jody.
1: All right, we have much, much more to cover on Washington Watch, and we'll be getting to it momentarily. But before I let you go, let me remind you that we are less than a month away from our Pray Vote Stand Summit that will be taking place September 24th through the 26th in Leesburg, Virginia, just outside of Washington, D.C., at the Cornerstone Chapel there. This is an incredible opportunity for you to come join us and hear some of the movers and shakers, the leaders, both in the Christian community as well as the political realm, as to what's happening, people who love our country. 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You can get more details or go ahead and register right now by texting SUMMIT to 67742. That's SUMMIT to 67742. Okay, we've got a lot more on the program in store for you. Coming up next, we're going to unpack a new Justice Department report that said the Biden administration targeted non-mainstream Catholics. What a disturbing thought that is. Well, Associate Attorney General, the U.S. Department of Justice will join us for that discussion. So stay with us. We'll be right back on the other side of the break.
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1: Thank you so much for joining us today on Washington Watch. I'm your host, Jody Heiss, filling in for Tony. On Friday, we made mention of a new Justice Department report on the Biden administration's targeting of non-mainstream conservative Catholics. The report by the DOJ's Weaponization Working Group details how the FBI's Richmond field office associated beliefs held by many Catholics with domestic extremism. And it concluded, the report did, that the Biden FBI engaged in improper and unjustified law enforcement and intelligence activity. So will history judge the actions of the Biden FBI as a grave failure to uphold its responsibility to protecting the First Amendment rights of all American citizens? And obviously, we also need to know what can be done to stop something like this from ever happening again. Well, joining us now to go over this report is Stanley Woodward Jr., Associate Attorney General at the U.S. Department of Justice. General Woodward, thank you for joining us on Washington Watch. Let me begin by just putting this out here. There may be some in our audience who need a refresher on just what happened. It probably rings a bell of familiarity, but can you just kind of rehearse for us what happened in the FBI's Richmond field office back in 2023?
16: Sure, you bet. And first, thanks for having me. It's a pleasure to be here. We talk all the time about the weaponization of the Department of Justice. We saw it firsthand in this instance. What we had was a bad guy, a criminal that the FBI was investigating. They in the course of their investigation, decided to talk to his priest. That should be red flag number one. In the course of those discussions, they decided that they would investigate his priest, having nothing to do with the underlying facts of the bad guy at issue here. They just thought that because of the priest's views, further investigation was warranted. That investigation expanded to include that priest's uncle. They trailed the priest and his uncle across the country, even overseas, investigating what the priest's views were and as you mentioned, eventually labeling them as radicals, doing everything in their power to avoid triggering any of the process that is due when one is the target of an investigation. The FBI in this instance wanted to avoid having to get a warrant. And one can wonder why that was. I think that those actions speak for themselves. And so at the end of this, a memo was issued in Richmond labeling this religious group as traditional radicalist. That memo was leaked. Not surprisingly, others had concerns about the content of the memo. The FBI director at the height of the Biden administration recanted the memo, disavowed it. The memo was rescinded, but the harm then had already been done, as it had been done in so many other cases during

0: perspective. Can you tell us more about that? What is it, and what did it seek to accomplish?
1: Well, the Richmond Domain Perspective, otherwise referred to as the Richmond Memo, essentially accused folks of guilt by association. So not only are you implicating the First Amendment, as you alluded to at the open, but you're saying that anyone associated with these viewpoints is related to a terrorist organization. That's not how we should be conducting investigations in this country. It's not how we should be ascribing guilt. You are innocent until proven otherwise. And the Richmond memo, in a word, was wrong.
0: So what are the conclusions? What came out of the weaponization working group? Where is this ultimately going to go?
1: Well, I mean, I think the most significant action that was taken is that the FBI has relieved all those associated with the creation of this memo of their duties. The investigation showed that there were agents who lacked proper supervision and were carrying out research into this religious organization without the proper authority to do so. They were deliberately avoiding the due process the targets of any investigation are owed. And they are no longer with the department or with the FBI. So that, I think, is the most significant action to have come from the memo. But also, we've detailed in our report all of the communications and all of the investigative steps that were taken so that others around the country can take notice and see how we got here and how we avoid getting there ever again.
0: That's the key. How do we avoid getting there again? I know the Trump administration and your team have been heavily involved in addressing these abuses. But what is being done to prevent something like this from happening again?
1: Well, look, I saw firsthand how the department could be weaponized. You know, save President Trump, I'm among the few that know exactly how the levers of government can be used against us, both me personally and a number of my former clients when I was in the private sector. The very first thing that we are doing is we are letting it be known what exactly the department, the FBI, the prosecutors, we're all doing, whether that is with regard to President Trump's cases specifically or some of the lesser known cases like the Richmond memo. The weaponization working group is working to shed light on all of those matters that have come before us. We're working now very hard on the Garland School Board report. We hope to have that released in the next month or so, so that people can see what was going on there.
0: So do you believe at the end of the day, this is going to prevent something of this magnitude from happening again? And
1: yeah, look,
0: we've got only about 30 seconds, so quick number.
1: Yeah, I'm cautiously optimistic that if we shed light on all of the ways that were previously unknown to the American public, that the Garland Justice Department was weaponized against us, that we will hold future Justice Departments accountable in a way that should have been done over the last 4 years.
0: Well, thank you so much. We wish you Godspeed in this effort. Thank you so much, Stanley Woodward, Jr., Associate Attorney General at the U.S. Department of Justice. We appreciate you joining us today. All right, coming up, we're going to talk about a legal challenge against a proposed amendment to Virginia's state constitution that would codify abortion. Stay with us for that discussion.
2: I think all people really need to have this type of education.
3: Well, I can tell you that it's been an amazing course, period.
4: I think this course is a reminder that a biblical worldview should really impact everything. It impacts our government from the federal to the state to the local. It should impact what we're doing with our families and with our work.
5: God and Government is a video-driven, Bible-based training course from Family Research Council that explores the connection between biblical principles and American government. In this six-session video series, FRC President Tony Perkins equips participants with a practical understanding of civil government from a biblical worldview.
3: I would encourage all people to take it. I almost wish I would have took it earlier, that I could have taught my kids this.
6: I wish I had known these things when we were homeschooling, because I think children and my adults now would just greatly be influenced by that information.
7: So I'm an attorney, and for me, it gives me some direct practical knowledge of what I can do to try to impact my legal community to make better legislation, to try to encourage legislators to make choices that have a biblical worldview, which is what we really want.

0: any pastor would benefit from taking this course, because we are dual citizens, right? We are citizens of the kingdom of God, but we're also citizens of this great land, and that comes with responsibility.
1: Even as someone who has been involved in these types of issues for a while, you're learning little bits and pieces of new stuff all the time, but it's also approachable enough that newer people, younger people, high school, college students, they can really glean something from this. So I would encourage everybody to take this course, whether it's the videos, whether it's doing it in person. Bring your Bible study group through it, bring your homeschool group through it, and equip yourself for these challenging days ahead.
2: View the course at frc.org/God and Government or on the Stand Firm app.
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4: Well, this is Washington Watch, and you've joined us for our Patriot Mobile segment. I'm Jody Heiss. Thanks for joining us. This November, voters in Virginia may be weighing in on an amendment to that state's constitution. This amendment would establish a so-called fundamental right to reproductive freedom, abortion. But the proposed amendment is facing a legal challenge, and late last week, a motion was filed to the appeals court of Virginia requesting that the case be sent directly to the Virginia Supreme Court after a circuit court judge dismissed the challenge back in July. So it gets rather complicated, but joining us now to discuss this is Stephen Nast. He's a litigation counsel at Liberty Counsel, which filed the motion. Stephen, welcome to Washington Watch. We're glad to have you. And let's start with just the amendment. Can you tell us about it and why you're arguing that the whole thing is invalid?
5: Well, if you recall, just a few months ago, the General Assembly in the state of Virginia rammed through a constitutional amendment seeking to redraw district lines to give the Democrats in Virginia a 10-to-1 advantage in the Virginia House of Representatives. The Supreme Court of Virginia stated that that is unconstitutional based on the procedures that were not followed. Well, the General Assembly is at it again, attempting to ram through yet another constitutional amendment this November dealing with abortion. The constitutional amendment, if passed in November, would provide a fundamental right to reproductive freedom, as they call it, or as you aptly stated, abortion, the right to kill your child when in the womb. In the first two trimesters, there would be zero restrictions on abortion. And then in the third trimester, the woman could get an abortion if a doctor deems it medically necessary. It is extremely radical, and it is why we are standing here trying to stop it in our case called Bansley versus Nardo.
4: So in July, and I was trying to kind of highlight this coming into our discussion here, but in July, the challenge to this amendment was dismissed. So why did the judge dismiss it then? What did he get wrong?
5: He ruled that pursuant to the redistricting amendment case in May, that the dissent in that case had the right idea that this Virginia Code Section 30-13 did not have to be followed. And indeed, he even stated that there's no question that the statute was not followed, that the assembly did not follow the correct procedures, the clerks did not post the amendment as it was supposed to. Yet he still found that because the dissent found that it was a directory statute, not a mandatory statute, that the statute did not need to be followed, and the procedures to pass this constitutional amendment did not have to be followed either. We, of course, state that that is incorrect. It's part of Virginia law. It's part of the Virginia Constitution that every procedure to follow to pass a proposed constitutional amendment must be followed. And that is what we are arguing on appeal here in this case.
4: All right, so go a little bit further with that. Explain some of the, when you're talking key procedural violations, I mean, what does that mean? What are some of the things that were violated?
5: So as part of Virginia's Constitution, Article 12, Section 1, the General Assembly must submit the proposed constitutional amendment to the voters in, as it calls, the such manner as it shall prescribe. And one of those ways was to submit the proposed constitutional amendment directly to the voters through the circuit court clerks of every circuit court across the Commonwealth. The clerk of the House of Delegates was required under Virginia Code Section 30-13 to send all the constitutional amendments that were passed to each circuit court clerk. The clerk of the House of Delegates did not do that, which necessarily means that the circuit court clerks could not post the proposed constitutional amendment to the courthouse doors or website, and it could not make it available for public inspection. Because of that, it did not follow the required procedures, and we're arguing that it had to do so.
4: Okay, so with all of that, why does this case need to go directly to the state Supreme Court without appellate review or something like that? Why the Supreme Court?
5: So Virginia has a procedure that you can motion the Court of Appeals of Virginia to move the Supreme Court to immediately take the case, and in doing so allows the case to be heard quickly. This is up for election and for vote in November, just a couple months away from now. The Supreme Court needs to decide this case quickly, and if it does not, then this case could go on for over a year still. And so if it is indeed unconstitutional for the General Assembly to act the way it did, the Supreme Court would not hold in such a way for at least another year from now, potentially. And that would allow for an unconstitutional constitutional amendment to be ratified to the Virginia Constitution for over a year if approved. We think the Supreme Court should just decide now.
4: So listen a minute here, but when do you expect a response to your request? And what sort of timeline do you think we're looking at here?
5: Well, all opposing parties are going to oppose our motion. They do not want the Supreme Court to take the case immediately. So there will be time for them to respond to this motion. That could take a month or so. And then I imagine the Court of Appeals will decide shortly thereafter whether to move the Supreme Court at that point. We're still probably a couple months away from knowing whether this will be going straight to the Supreme Court.
4: Okay. Thank you so much for joining us, Stephen Nash, litigation counsel at Liberty Counsel. So grateful for Liberty Counsel and all that you do. Thanks for joining us today. All right, coming up next, we're going to talk about gas station weed and the efforts to ban these addictive products. Stay with us. We'll be right back.
6: One nation under God, America's undeniable foundation of faith.
7: The United States Capitol, an iconic symbol of the American Republic. But few know that this building at the heart of our nation's government was once something more, the largest church building in America. Since its inception, and for decades following, several rooms throughout the Capitol, including the House and Senate chambers, were used to host church services weekly. These services were filled with individuals from all levels of government. The attendance was so pervasive that often it was standing room only. Quote, "Going to the Capitol on Sundays was then one of the most common things in Washington," Margaret Bayard Smith. This practice was not merely accepted, but encouraged. Quote, "I consider it as one of my public duties as a representative of the people to give my attendance every Sunday morning when divine service is performed in the hall," President John Quincy Adams. Housing worship at the center of our Capitol was a living representation of the role that biblical principles played as a cornerstone of our nation's foundation of faith.
8: Have you noticed the upsurge in gambling ads? How could you not? The ads are big, bold, shiny. They virtually glitter with gold. Well, fool's gold. Because as they say, the house always wins. But some lessons are easily forgotten, and nowhere is this more evident than the rise of the sports betting industry. Since 1992, 39 states and Washington, D.C. have legalized sports betting, and as a result, more than $600 billion has been wagered on sports since 2018. Now, Christians should be instinctively concerned about the latest growth in gambling. For one, gambling profits are often losses for those least able to afford them, causing unnecessary friction within families. Secondly, it's inherently exploitative. The gambling industry necessarily harms one person to benefit another. Gambling offers me the chance to gain at your expense. For me to win, you must lose. But even if I win, I lose the dignity and satisfaction of earning what I have. By greenlighting gambling, cities and states across our nation take the short-term gain of a little extra revenue for the long-term loss of strong communities. States think they're winning when in the long run, really, they are losing. Remember, the House always wins. Follow Family Research Council's news outlet, The Washington Stand, for more stories that speak out against policies undercutting strong families and strong communities. Because the only house that truly wins is a house built on a solid rock, God Himself.
4: Good afternoon. Welcome back to Washington Watch. I'm Jody Heiss filling in for Tony. Thanks for joining us. All right, just another real quick reminder, our Pray, Vote, Stand Summit is just weeks away, September 24th through the 26th at the Cornerstone Chapel in Leesburg, Virginia, just outside our nation's capital. We want to be sure you come join us. For details and to go ahead and register, text the word SUMMIT to 67742. That's SUMMIT to 67742. All right, as we reported at the top of the program today, the House passed the Senate's version of a stopgap measure to fund the government past the November midterm elections. But unfortunately, that means a month-long delay on banning certain products derived from hemp. Now, some of these, there's all sorts of street names like diet weed, gas station weed, and some other names associated with these. But the bottom line, they are unregulated products. They're sold over the counter at convenience stores, at gas stations. And quite frankly, their labeling creates a false sense of security that leads people to believe that the products are harmless. But they are not. As our next guest is going to unfold all of this for us. Joining me now is Dean Francis. Dean is the president and founder of End Kratom Addiction. Dean, welcome to Washington Watch. We're glad to have you. All right, now, probably we've got a lot of folks who are not aware of these products. So before we get to your son's story, give me, if you will, just an overview of these products.
9: Yeah, well, first of all, thank you so much for having me on, Jody. Real honor to be on. And so a quick overview would be that kratom is a leaf that grows on trees in Southeast Asia. And for a long time, field laborers in those countries will grab a leaf and chew on it and give them a little bit of a stimulant during the day. And when you're taking this tiny, tiny amount, it does have some addictive properties to it. But it's not, you know, so bad. But here in America, that's not what we're talking about. An industry has taken those leaves in mass quantities, dried them, and then crushed them into powder, and in some cases, liquids. And when you do that, you create a major, major problem. Kratom, when it is actually metabolizing inside of the body, is converting into an opioid that the FDA says is stronger than morphine. And so it's highly addictive. It is very dangerous. All of this is on the FDA website stating so. And yet across America, in lots of smoke shops, most all smoke shops, unless you're in a state where it's banned, and lots of convenience stores, and of course online, this is easily accessed by people, and it's sold as a plant-based herbal supplement that could improve your focus and energy and all these positive things. It looks harmless on the outside, but it's converting in the body to an opioid, and you end up with literally tens of thousands of lives now that are just wrecked by opioid addiction. And worse, you have thousands now that have died from overdose.
4: All right, so from that perspective, can you share with us what happened to your son?
9: So in 2017, our son Cameron was running track and cross country at Liberty University as a Division I athlete at a very, very high level. He was near a 4-minute mile, and he saw advertised online a Kratom product that said this would help with energy and focus. And because it was plant-based, that's how it was advertised, he thought he was taking a supplement. And when he first started taking it, it did that. He would take it before a workout and he would say, you know, the workout was better. And it created focus on his studies and all these positives. So he thought he found a social, or I should say wonder tonic. About 3 months later, to keep it short, his life went into a downward spiral, and it led to him in complete depression, quitting school, moving back home. But we weren't associating all of his this downward spiral with the green powder he was shaking in a water bottle every day. We didn't think that was the problem. We thought it was because of a really bad new coach that they eventually fired. We thought it was because of a girlfriend that he thought he might marry who he broke up with. And we got him a counselor. He was on Prozac. We're trying to do all the things to help him. He eventually starts drinking, which is just shocking to us. I mean, a significant amount of drinking. In retrospect, it all makes sense, because if you know anything about opioid withdrawal, it's very severe. And what he was actually doing was self-medicating the opioid withdrawal with alcohol. But we didn't understand. And so now he's trying to stop drinking alcohol and going to AA meetings. And it took a while. It was 2021 when he woke us up one night and said he felt like he was going to die. We rushed him to the emergency room. And the physician took one look at him and could tell he was in a full state of withdrawal, and said to him, "You're on drugs. What are you taking?" And a little bit of an argument ensued at that point, because Cameron's like, "I don't take drugs." And then Cameron said, "Well, I do take this thing called Kratom." The doctor didn't know what it was. He went back on his computer to look it up, came back in the room, and he said, "This is an opioid, and you are in a full state of withdrawal, and you have a really, really serious problem, and you're going to need a lot of help." And the rest of the story takes the next 8 years. He lost his 20s. If you know anything about opioid addiction, there's a lot of relapse. It's like getting on your hands and knees and right, climbing Mount Everest.
4: Well, we are so grateful he overcame that. And I just thank you so much for sharing that story and for leading the charge on this issue. Dean Francis, president and founder of End Kratom Addiction, thanks for joining us. All right, let's continue this discussion on hemp-derived products and bring in now a drug policy expert whose organization is working to raise awareness about the dangers of these addictive and dangerous products. Joining us now is Luke Nifratos, the executive vice president of Smart Approaches to Marijuana. Luke, welcome back to Washington Watch. Great to have you. And let me begin. You know, many may be wondering right now, how does hemp compare to traditional marijuana? How are they different? How are they the same?
10: Well, Congressman Heiss, it's great to see you again. Glad to see you're in good health, my friend. As it relates to hemp, what we're looking at is a loophole that was created in the 2018 Farm Bill. So Congress wanted to legalize hemp, which was a plant that looks like marijuana but doesn't have THC, the ingredient that gets you high. And they wanted it to be there so it could be a crop to be grown for manufacturing and whatever other purposes. But the nefarious elements that are out there figured out how to extract dummy marijuana, hemp-derived intoxicants like Delta 8, Delta 10, THC 0, and all the other kinds of products that we're hearing about right now. And they've been proliferating them over the last, you know, whatever it is, 7-8 years that it's been since that loophole came into being. And that was never Congress's intention to legalize these drugs. They are getting away with it. And as you mentioned earlier, they are being sold over the counter. They are being sold in gas stations and convenience stores. And they're extremely harmful. This is a brand new class of drugs. They look like marijuana, but there's a lot more to them that we don't know. And what we do know is that a child in Virginia died after using one of these products. So they're literally deadly. We know that there's thousands, tens of thousands of kids who are being poisoned by these products across the country right now. So something needs to be done to shut them down. And that's what really the fight this week has been about.
4: Yeah, and there's concern, rightfully so, that the colorful candy-like packaging and the lack of strict age enforcement in many stores make these items easy for teens to buy, for example. I mean, I think most people at least would agree that there should be clear that products like this should not be so easily accessible. So how are they able to be so easily distributed? This sounds like something dangerous. Why is it so easy to get?
10: It's so easy because it's this legal gray area. These products are supposed to be illegal. They're supposed to be banned, just like marijuana is supposed to be enforced against right now. Marijuana is illegal. These hemp-derived intoxicants are supposed to be illegal. And kratom, which my good friend Dean Francis, whom you just speaking with, that's supposed to be illegal too. But because of various legal loopholes that are being used, these drug dealers are getting away with selling these products all across our country. So Congress took a great step forward last fall. 76 senators voted and the House voted to close this loophole and ban these hemp-derived marijuana products that are being sold to kids right now. And so that was a huge win. It was set to go into effect in November, but then the hemp industry started lobbying everyone. They got the ear of the White House. They got the ear of some key people in leadership. And what they just secured and was just voted on today by the House, and the Senate already voted for this, is to delay that ban's implementation into December. So now the ban on these hemp-derived products goes into effect December 11th. So we fought hard to try to stop that delay because there's no reason for that delay. The only people it benefits are the industry that are selling these dangerous drugs. And that needs to be stopped. So, Congressman Heist, they don't make heroes like you anymore in Congress. I wish we had you back in there. But we do have some amazing men who stood up. Congressman Roy, Congressman Harris, Sessions, and Higgins. Those four Republicans stood up in the House today and voted against the CR package because of the delay on the hemp ban. So those men are men of conviction. They stood on principle for our kids to protect them from these products. They should be praised. If you're in their district and you're listening to this show, you should thank them for what they did today. It wasn't enough, but it was enough of a fight that we know we have a real chance to make sure this ban goes into effect in December. And that's going to be a key thing that we'll be fighting on.
4: And FRC was on your side on this issue as well, and watching those who voted, as you just mentioned. It seems to me that there's a great lack of education about all of this, which obviously you are involved on the tip of the spear of trying to educate people of this. But what needs to happen right now, in your opinion? What's the next step?
10: Yeah, I think the next step is we need more people to stand up, more members of Congress to stand up to this industry, because right now we're seeing billions of dollars are flowing into DC right now, flowing into PACs, flowing into super PACs, flowing into campaign accounts, flowing into people's other accounts. Lobbyists are getting bought up by these industries. And at some point, the voice of the people, of our families, of our kids, needs to weigh much more strongly with our members and with the people that are elected than the industry and the money that they have. The money is unlimited for selling these addictive and dangerous drugs because there will always be a market to addict people and hurt them. There will always be a market to sell these drugs that, they're kind of like sin. It makes you feel good at first, then you realize that was a wrong choice to make after the fact. Drugs are truly the embodiment of that. There's always a market for it. We have to stand strong against that market. We need leaders that are going to speak up about the problems with these drugs. We need more parents like Dean Francis who will come up and share the stories of what have happened to their kids from these drugs to get that out there into the public discussion. Because right now, the industry is getting away with very irresponsible messaging. They're marketing marijuana and these hemp-derived products as harmless. They're marketing them as medicine, even though the science shows that they make every ailment worse. These marijuana products are being advertised as they would help veterans with PTSD, even though what we've learned is that they actually make veteran PTSD worse. They give them more suicidal thoughts. They make their lives worse, and yet they're being pushed as medicine for our veterans. And that's just one of the horrible myths that's being pushed by these industries. So we need people to speak up. We need more education, and we need real leadership in Congress to shut these drugs down because they're illegal. They need to stay that way.
4: Well, and as I said, thank you for leading the charge on this. And you're not alone. Dean Francis and others are in there as well. And but thank you for your leadership in this. In fact, you have, frankly, an explosive new documentary that exposes the rise of today's high-potency marijuana industry. Can you wrap up our remaining couple of minutes here and tell us what that's about?
10: Yep. So this is a groundbreaking documentary on what happened with marijuana legalization, what the industry's been doing, and the people that it's harmed. And this has been done by a major Hollywood studio. I mean, it's a first name Hollywood studio. It's shocking that Hollywood got into this, but there were people, enough people have been hurt where they want the story to come out. You have to check out this documentary. It's called THC Inc. And you have to check it out. Go to learnaboutsam.org/documentary. learnaboutsam.org/documentary. You can find out more information about this documentary. It's also streaming for free on YouTube. So just look up THC Inc. on YouTube. The full documentary is for free right now on YouTube. It will absolutely blow your mind with what it has. It has stories of two different parents, two different families who were damaged by marijuana, irreparably destroyed their families were by this drug, but yet they're doing something special even in the wreckage of what it's done. It also talks about the players. You follow some of the different state lawmakers who are fighting this fight, some of the federal lawmakers who are fighting this fight. I mean, the film, there's nothing else like it. You have to check it out. It will give you a full primer on the marijuana issue, and it will expose you to the story that you're not hearing right now. The people that have all the money right now are the people who are making money off of addicting our kids. It's time we heard the other side of the story. It's time America heard that other side of the story before it's too late. So again, check out THC Inc. Online on YouTube right now.
4: Thank you so much, Luke Nefratos, Executive Vice President of Smart Approaches to Marijuana. And that is that's a documentary. It's for parents, for teens, for youth groups. Check it out. That is something that needs to be heard. All right, that wraps up today's program. Thank you so much for joining us. We appreciate it greatly. Hope you have a wonderful evening. And we look forward to being with you again tomorrow right here on Washington Watch.
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3: 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Unplanned pregnancy, abortion, politics, the American family. 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Dorothy Wallace and Todd Clayton of Caring to Love Ministries, helping you and your stand for life.
4: Hi, I'm your co-host Todd Clayton, and welcome to Life Radio. Our guest today is Kristen Hawkins. Now, she's the president of Students for Life, and she was recently our guest speaker at the Caring to Love Ministries Celebrate Life fundraising banquet. And here's a little of what she had to say.
5: I was going to be a lawyer who was going to overturn Roe versus Wade, which is a lot more possible now. Thank you very much. I didn't really make it to the lawyer thing. I became an activist instead. But my whole career changed, my career, what I thought I wanted to do. Because God had called me to something. He called me to this mission of saving the preborn and helping their moms. And it's been such an amazing journey. It hasn't been easy. Anyone who serves in this movement knows, and for you as volunteers, you see the ups and downs. We see lives being saved. We see lives that are lost. It's hard work, but it's also incredibly rewarding. You know, when we launched SFLA about 10 years ago, I was in D.C. I was serving in the administration. A friend of mine called and said, would you like to lead this pro-life student organization? And I remembered when I was in high school and college trying to start a pro-life group, and no one would come to my meetings, or, you know, two people would show up to my events. I remembered all the, you know, controversy that caused in my little high school in West Virginia. And I was like, yeah, I want to do that. I want to help other students. And I always like to kind of think that, you know, God, sometimes he calls us, sometimes he wants us to be a little ignorant about what's going to happen. He doesn't really want us to know the full details of what's involved in being called or the plan. He just needs someone to be willing to say, I'll do it. And it's been an exciting 10 years. We've gone from, you know, one person, me, the executive director, the accountant, the HR manager, the tech rep, with IKEA furniture, to about 30 people with IKEA furniture. Not a lot has changed in some respects. We've gone from about 100 pro-life active groups on college campuses to over 1,035. And now we're in high schools and colleges, med schools and law schools. And actually this fall, we just started in middle schools. We've been able to see through the media, shockingly enough, we've been able to see how we're changing the narrative of what it means to be pro-life. Who are pro-life? Every year, if any of you have ever been to the March for Life, you've come up to Washington, D.C., and you have to leave the warm weather, but come and join us some years, you'll see it's 75%, three-fourths young people. You'll see them holding the I am the pro-life generation signs, and they're cheering, and they're excited. They're excited. I remember the first time I went to watch the March for Life, it's really cold. You know, I always think it's kind of like God's kick in the butt for not ending abortion that year before, because it's always like the coldest day. One year was raining, snowing, and sleeting all in the same day. I mean, it's really just a wake-up call that we failed and we need to get, because we really don't want to keep doing this. But I remember that one year I went up and we marched up, and I was so excited. We got to the Walk for Life, and we got up to the Supreme Court, and everyone was really quiet, and everyone just kind of walked away. Well, one of the things we've done in the past few years, to some of the older pro-lifers' dismay, is it's not quiet anymore. When you get up to the Supreme Court, it's the end of the march.
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got a stain on my shirt from the coffee off my chin. Now where's my keys? Oh, is it gonna be one of those days again? When I'm walking near the blue sky in the pouring rain,

I don't think the boss man's too happy with me. Saw the lightning flashing right there in his eyes, heard thunder in his footsteps when he stormed right by me. Oh, I'm

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not seen for some time. We'll stop by and ask me, where have I been? What's on my mind?

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0: Thank you for joining us today for the broadcast of our Faith, Family, and Fellowship Threefold Cord Conference held every June here at the Lonesome Road Conference Center with inspiring messages, testimonies, and music from some of today's top Christian artists and speakers. So sit back and enjoy this timely message in word and song as we bring a portion of the conference to you.
1: But I just want to encourage you to count the blessings, because if you start to count the blessings, because I've had some of those horrible things happen in my life that I was not wanting to happen in my life. And I had someone tell me this one time. He said, you just start writing your blessings down and you just see how much you have to be thankful for. Amen. And I'm grateful for his mercy. Amen. Amen. All right, Miss Ava.
2: Thank you, sir. This first song I'd like to do for you is the very first song that Rocky and I ever even tried to write together. And we were sitting in Denny's restaurant in Pigeon Forge, Tennessee, about 2 o'clock in the morning. And I made a statement. Rocky said, what'd you say? And I told him again, and he said, let's go. Let's go to the bus. So we went to the bus and wrote this song. It is my testimony. I hope you enjoy it. It's called Looking Back.

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That's my brother from another mother. Roger, you better behave. This is another song that Rocky and I penned together. I was crossing the Red River one day, and

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Amen. Hallelujah. Yes, yes, yes, yes. I got to have a drink, y'all. I'm sorry. I saw those looks I got. It was requested I do this next song. And my sister here, she does it too, and does a great job on it. I thought you were going to do it this morning, and I'd have got out of it. But, no, I'm joking. I love it when people request my music. I really do. And it's you'd have no idea how good it feels up here when you look back and somebody's singing the songs that you've had a part in writing. I think that's wonderful. That is absolutely wonderful. But this one was requested.

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And Facebook don't need to know. God needs to know. He says you have not because you ask not. So he's waiting to hear from you. So whatever you're going through, let these words of this song sink in today.

0: Amen. I tell you what, y'all stand to your feet and give the Lord a little praise. Amen. Amen. While we welcome Brother Rob Greenwald to the stage, Brother Rob, praise the Lord. Hallelujah. Brother Rob's coming up, and then Chronicle's going to be playing that saxophone for me, brother. Amen. I missed that yesterday, but I caught a little bit of that. And I just want to encourage y'all every now and then. You can jump up and shout and holler if you want to. I mean, singing a song like that. Amen. Amen, Brother Gary.
1: I want to introduce my good friend, and well, he's been my pastor several times.
2: Yeah.
1: couple times, haven't
2: couple
1: you?
2: Couple times, yeah.
1: Couple different churches. I love his preaching, and he's a good friend of mine, Rob Greenwald. He's from right here in Wayne City. And so I'm going to turn it over to Rob, and he's got a message for us that is very timely.
2: Amen.
1: Timely.
2: Amen.
1: I know it is.
2: Thank you,
1: God's
2: Lord.
1: God's been speaking to you.
2: Amen. Amen.
1: So, you. Rob Greenwald, it's all yours, brother.
2: Good morning, everybody. Good morning. I am going to look at my phone here just for a minute so I know what time it is. For your sake, not for mine, okay? You know, I don't know what Gary was thinking. He pencils preachers in to preach for 30 minutes, and I don't know a preacher one that can preach for 30 minutes. Is this a test or what? Amen. Oh, that's okay. I was just joshing
1: you.
2: I love you too, buddy. Amen. Give a round of applause for Gary, would you? You know, I don't know, there's two good friends I've got in my life that probably love the Lord more than any human beings on the face of the earth. And that's Gary Rayburn and Jeff Cagle. Amen. Amen. Amen. So this morning, you know, as I was seeking the Lord what to preach, you know, because I don't want to come up here with my own message, my own agenda. You know, that's not what changes lives. What changes lives is the anointing of God and the Word of God penetrating the hearts. And of course, that's what probably every preacher endeavors to do. And I couldn't come up with nothing. This thing, the last couple of weeks has been gnawing at me in my mind, and I just kept thinking, no, Lord, no, Lord, no, Lord. And finally, I think it was it. And it's a salvation message, but who would think a salvation message to so many ministers and so many people on the front line? And then the Lord, in his infinite wisdom, he said that's the perfect place for a salvation message. So I'm going to give you a salvation message, but it's going to have a different twist, okay? And I've preached different parts of this sermon before, I presume, about the Christ dying on the cross and the resurrection of Christ. I'm sure probably a lot of people in here have preached those, but this is a little bit different. And you'll see why as I go along here. Two scriptures I'd like for you to look at. If you got your Bibles, if not, I'll read them to you. The first one is Romans 10:17, a great scripture. If you don't know it, you need to. It says, so faith cometh by hearing, and hearing by the word of God. Everybody say hearing.
3: Hearing.
2: Hearing. So more than likely, or I says absolutely, if you're a born-again child of God, sometime, somewhere, someplace, you heard the truth, the gospel of Jesus Christ. It might have been on the radio. It might have been in Sunday school. You might have been at home. You know, I'll tell you a real quick story on me. Before I got saved, I was sitting there at my house, and I had Saturday afternoon, and you know what sinners do on Saturday afternoon? They cook out and do other things, right? And I was standing there, and this two men I knew from the First Christian Church at Wayne City pulled in, and I thought, oh, no. And I didn't want to hear a word they had to say. But you know what? That word is alive and well, and it's active. And one translation says it's alive, it's always doing, working in our hearts and changing things. Now this is the power of the word. And even though I didn't want to hear it, I had other things. I had too much going on to hear about Jesus. And even though I didn't want to hear it, that power of that word penetrated my heart. And I didn't get saved right then. It would have saved me a lot of headaches if I had of. But later on, I received Christ, my Lord and Savior. And there are so many things in the past I don't remember, but I'll never forget them pulling my driveway with that word of truth, that word of life. So I repeat, Romans 10:17, faith comes by hearing and hearing by the word of God. And the next one is Romans 10:8, 9, and 10. And probably a lot of people in here can probably even quote that scripture. Romans 10:8, 9, 10. It says, but what does it say? The word is near you. And in this situation right here, talk about the rhema word. Talk about the spoken word. But what does it say? The word is near you in your mouth and in your heart. That is the word of faith which we are preaching. That if you confess with your mouth Jesus is Lord and believe in your heart that God has raised him from the dead, you shall be saved. For with the heart a person believes, resulting in righteousness. And with the mouth, confession, resulting in salvation. Now, let's see. Now, I'm going to tell you something that I have done in error. Okay? And I hope you can glean from this. I hope that you haven't made this mistake, but I have. You know, we all try. What's our main goal? Our main goal. If you love the Lord, you want everybody to love the Lord. If you know the Lord and he's done something in your life, you want everybody to feel that and to know that and to feel the presence of the Holy Ghost. That's what we want, right? Well, see, I've finally come to realize that there have been times, I've done this more than once, there have been times I've poured out the word into someone. And, you know, we want to get them saved, right? Get them saved. Let's get them saved, you know. Lift up Jesus. Get them in the house, you know. Get them saved. Get them baptized. You know, but I noticed something that I share the cross with, and glory to God, we love the cross, right? The shed blood of Jesus Christ that cleanses us and makes us whole. We share that, and we love the cross. We love the shed blood of Christ. I love in Hebrews where it says, if the goats of lambs and cattle and cows will cleanse us, how much more will the blood of Christ, right? How much more? Sometimes we need to shout, just how much more the blood of Christ will cleanse us. But then I come to Romans 10, and I want them to read it with me because I want them to see the Word of God. I want them to get that down in there inside of them as much as possible. And then I read verse 9. It says that if you confess with your mouth Jesus is Lord and believe in your heart that God raised him from the dead, you shall be saved. And there have been times I thought, oh my goodness, I never said anything about the resurrection. I said, oh my goodness, I didn't say anything about Jesus still being alive. Oh my goodness, this is a vital part of the salvation message. How many of you know we've got to have the shed blood of Jesus to be saved? But we got to have the resurrection to be saved. You know, there's something that bothers me probably more than anything. I'm sure it does many of you. And me and my wife and Pam and Jeff Cable, we've worked with drug addicts many, many times. And if you've ever worked with drug addicts, me and my wife, we've told each other, you know, we just need somebody to get this. We need somebody to get a hold and get victory, right? But what really bothers me is to see someone that comes to the altar in prayer and very sincerely prays and asks Christ to come into their heart, but then just 6 months later, they're nowhere to be found. 6 months later, they're gone. They're doing something else. And sometimes I just wonder, did we pray with them too quick? Did we try to get them saved too fast before they had heard? Before they had heard about the resurrection, and they had heard that if they just put their trust in the cross, absolutely. His shed blood, absolutely. But without the resurrection, there's no born-again experience. I'll tell you what, Wilford preached me happy yesterday. Is it bad if I preach myself happy? Is that bad? We know the blood cleanses us. washes as white as snow. But there's another step there. If we leave out the step of the resurrection, we're preaching an incomplete gospel. We're giving them almost everything they need, but not quite. And all that breaks my heart to think that maybe I've done that to some friends of mine or some individuals that didn't make it with their complete walk with the Lord. They backslid and never made it back. Sometimes I have to wonder, you know, did I share about the resurrection? So anymore I have learned that as much as I want them to pray with me, as much as I want them to receive Christ, until I tell them about the resurrection, the work is not complete. Just like it wasn't completed until he was raised from the dead, right? Amen. When he was raised from the dead, it was a sign that he defeated death, hell, and the grave. Glory to God. And when he defeated death, hell, and the grave, that means that anybody and everybody, whosoever will, put their trust and faith in Jesus Christ can have a new life. You know, the blood of Jesus, it washes us clean. But it was the resurrection where you got born again at. I'm going to say it again. The blood of Christ cleanses us and transforms us, washes us clean. When God looks at us, he sees the blood of Christ. He don't see my wrongdoings. He don't see my shortcomings. He sees the blood of Christ. Amen. Glory to God. But because he's spotless. But it's not until the resurrection that I become a child of God. It's not till then. Till I have a new spirit inside of me. You know, there's a difference in being forgiven and having the Holy Ghost inside of you. You know, in the Old Testament, they could be forgiven. Goats, lambs, they could do that. But none of them was resurrected, was they? No, it's only after Christ was raised from the dead, and it says, Christ, we was raised up with him. Seated with him. High above. High above. So I encourage you today, as much as we want to get them saved, as much as we want to see them bow their knee before Christ, don't forget the resurrection. Amen. Don't get in a hurry. You know, I tell you what, I struggle with this anyway. I'm always in a hurry to do everything. You know, hurry over there and hurry over there. Well, I got to hurry and study. Oh, I need to hurry and pray. Oh, need to hurry and go to the bathroom so I can get back and hurry and pray. You know. I think that's the world we live in almost. But you know, God is in no hurry. You know, he's in no hurry. I am. You probably are, but God's not. So I hope you got some nuggets out of that. If anybody needs prayer, come ahead. Or who's ever got the music, come ahead.

0: Are you away from God? Would you like to get closer to God than you've ever been? It's as simple as saying a little prayer, asking Jesus Christ to come into your heart, asking Jesus Christ to fire you back up like you was when you first got saved. Whatever the situation is with you right now, we want to pray with you. All you got to do is pray a simple little prayer. It can be as simple as, Lord Jesus, forgive me for my sins. Lord, I want to do more. I want to be everything that you've called me to be. Take out my stony heart and give me a brand new heart. I will live for you from this day forward, in Jesus' name.
1: Amen. 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

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But amen. Y'all oughta play a song for the guy that goes to Lowe's for you in the middle of a church service. Amen. I see y'all ought to honor him. Praise God.

0: Oh my goodness. I heard that song and we were trying to choose songs for our album, not the last one, but the one before that. And I had all these wonderful songs I was trying to choose from, and that one come through, and I looked underneath it, and I played it about 5 times, and every time I played it, I was able to put myself in the place of Barabbas, you know, because I was Barabbas. I am Barabbas, amen, without the shed blood of Jesus Christ. And I said, you know, probably a lot of the things he done, I've done the same things. I just never took anybody's life. That was the only difference between me and him. And it just broke my spirit. It broke me down. And I looked down there, and it said the writer was Mr. Gerald Crabb. And I said, Lord, have mercy. He ain't never going to let me have this song. I said, he got a bunch of real pretty sons, y'all, I'm telling y'all. And they got their pick of whatever they want, I'm feeling like. And I said, Lord, just let me have this one. Just let me have this one. And they sent him an email, and it come back. Said, yeah, sure, why not? And I'm like, and the Lord blesses us with little things, brother. He does. Every now and then, he just sends things. Sometimes he blesses you with a broke down generator. Amen. And you know what we have to do? We have to praise him even in that. And amen. The times that he blesses us with those things that we truly desire, even that much better. Amen. When we do that, are y'all just glad to be in the house of the Lord? Brother Gary, I want to love on him wherever he's at. And I'm a CDL driver. I carry CDLs. I don't drive much anymore, but I do have CDLs. And I want to just tell y'all that my physical's out of due. That's not this due, been due a year ago. And so I want to apologize to all of you for that. But I am a CDL driver, and her father was, when he breathed, it smelled like diesel smoke. That's what he was. He was an incredible operator. I paid for all my groceries from what I learned from her father. And he's around the throne tonight. He's around the throne. And I appreciate him. And I can't wait. I can't wait to see the eastern sky split. I can't wait for it. I'm ready, y'all. Y'all ready to go see Jesus? Ooh. You know what? He touches me enough just feeling him. But imagine what it's going to be like to stand and look into the eyes, to look into the very eyes. Can you imagine what it, I've thought about that a lot lately. What does his eyes look like? You know, I imagine there's more love than you'll ever imagine exuding from in my eyes, and I can't wait to see him. Do you love him? Come on, do you love him? Well, get behind this ministry and help us. Help us do what God has for us to do. And I've talked too long, haven't I? We got another song to sing.
1: Hey, is this your water?
0: Oh, yes, that's mine. It's so you can drink that up. We married. I got the papers. I have to keep them in my pocket, because if she tries to run, I'm going to pull them up. Hey, look here.
1: Ain't no brave situation.
0: All right.

0: situation. Amen. Thank you, Lord.
1: I want to do one for Brother Danny, if I can remember the words to it. What's that song, Brother Danny, that you like? I know you love them all, brother, just nothing between. I want to, this ought to be our prayer, that there's nothing between us and the Lord. We're going to have to call security. I can see that now. The Spirit of the Lord ain't never going to come in here with all that going on.

0: Amen. When you leave here, I want you to leave with a podcast card. Every one that Brother Gary has, this is what I want you to do. I want you to take, let me see your card right here. See this card? I want you to scan that QR code, and I want you to put it on your social media, and I want you to say the Victoria Steelman story on Lonesome Road Radio. And I want you to put it on there and say the Gary Rayburn story on Lonesome Road Radio. And you post that on your Facebook page, and that way people can hear these great testimonies and how God has worked in their life, and they'll get to hear about Lonesome Road Radio at the same time. Amen. If you get one of every card and you just post it one a day, don't do it every day. Don't do it all at one time. You got to spread it out. Amen. You get overload, it won't work. You got to spread it out. One per day. Y'all got it?
1: Yeah.
0: Good. All right, Miss Rachel, it's all yours.
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Now where's my keys? Oh, is it gonna be one of those days again? 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

0: This is Max Lucado. The devil knows your name. He has a wrecking ball with your name on it. As General Eisenhower wrote to U.S. troops on the eve of the great D-Day invasion, your enemy is well-trained, well-equipped, and battle-hardened. He will fight savagely. But the steadfast soul does not fear Satan. Elijah didn't. Elijah entered scriptures talking about the living God. He served and obeyed the living God. He sought the living God. And because he did, the 850 prophets of Baal meant nothing to him. The equation is never 850-1. It is 850-1 plus God. F.B. Meyer said, God will never fail the man who trusts him utterly. Be sure that you are on God's plan, then go forward in God's name. This is Max Lucado.
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2: Today shows a high of 91 degrees with a low of 73 degrees, partly cloudy.
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3: 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If there is harmony in the home, there will be order in the nation. If there is order in the nation, there will be peace in the world. Nearly 3,000 years ago, Solomon said the same thing, but with fewer words. He wrote, "Righteousness exalts a nation." 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Not our righteousness, but the righteousness of God in us. 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
5: Hi, I'm Johnny Erickson Tata. And have you ever looked at other Christians and thought, man, they must have more of the Holy Spirit than I do. They live such powerful lives. But is it true that they have more of the Spirit? Titus chapter 3, verse 5 says that he saved us through the washing of rebirth and renewal by the Holy Spirit, now get this, whom he poured out on us generously through Jesus Christ our Savior. Did you get that? No one person has more of the Spirit than another. God does not dispense the Holy Spirit like gunpowder so that some might live powerfully and others not so much. He gives each of us the whole barrel of gunpowder. God has poured out the Spirit generously on us all. So the question is not, do you have enough of the Spirit? But rather, does the Spirit have enough of you? Want to live a life filled with the Spirit? Then give Him more room in your heart.
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9: This message of Haggai is for those who claim to know the Lord Jesus Christ, those who are submitted to Him as Lord, those who took Him as Savior of their life. This message today is for those who refuse to conform to the increasingly godless society. This message today is for those who have stood firm in the midst of the pressure of compromise. It's for those who love people enough to tell them the truth about the gospel. And here's what the Lord's saying. Stay strong. Examine your life.
8: Look around and see or hear someone stand up for the truth. And you'll quickly see and hear the harassment descend. And then you'll quickly see and hear the not-so-subtle pressure to compromise. Well, up next on Leading the Way, Dr. Youssef looks at words in the book of Haggai. hear words from a long time ago that offer challenge and courage for everything that was going on back then, and practical words about everything that's going on right now. 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
9: In times when people call good evil and evil good, there's a word from the Lord. In the times when wrong is called right and right is called wrong, there is a word from the Lord. In times when millions of people are departing from the truth one step at a time, at a time when thousands of pastors and preachers are slowly but surely undermining the truth of the Word of God and compromising it, in a time when many are unable to stand under the heat of the pressure of culture, in times when whole Christian denominations that once believed and taught the Word of God, now they've departed from it, we have a word from the Lord. In the times when people are undermining the authority of the Word of God, denying its relevance and mocking its power, we have a word from the Lord. During times like ours, the Lord speaks afresh from the ancient prophet Haggai. And he's speaking to the remnant. And to put it in the words of the prophet himself, both in verse 5 and 7, repeated twice. And the message is this: give careful thought to your ways. Give careful thought to your ways. This short series of messages I'm doing from the book of Haggai is truly a word from the Lord for each one of us. And I pray that everyone at the sound of my voice will take it to heart. In periods of history like our history, we are facing unprecedented challenges economically, when we're facing challenges morally, spiritually, where people's love for God has grown cold. During these times, times of danger, times of trouble, times of confusion, times when people are asking questions, even those who don't believe in God, saying, "Where is God?" Times like these, it is of uttermost importance for believers to know what to do. It can make all the difference in the world. Please hear me right, because I'm aware of the fact that not many people like to do self-examination, and yet the scripture, both in the Old and the New Testament, says examine yourself, examine yourself, examine yourself. And here is in the book of Haggai, said know where you stand. Examine yourself. Now, not many people like the word examination. I'm aware of that. In fact, I remember when I was a kid, only the nerds like exam time. Most of us just crammed in the last minute. When I thought of this, thought of the two boys who were talking with each other, and one said to the other, he said, "Why does your grandma spend so much time examining the Bible?" And the other boy said, "I don't know. She may be cramming for her finals." Now I'm going to take you back to the year 520 B.C., but don't switch off on me. This is not a boring ancient history time. This is a word from the Lord. The year 520. Year 520 would have been just like any other year. In fact, most historians would have probably glanced over it and forgot all about it. But in Israel's history, it was a very significant year. It was so important in the mind of God that he had to send one of his very special prophets to bring a word to the people in times of crisis, a crisis in faith, crisis in commitment, crisis in dedication, that God had to bring the prophet Haggai in order that he might speak a word to his people. You say, how come? Well, 18 years earlier, and that is the year 538, the Persian emperor Cyrus, who have taken over the Babylonian Empire, he issued a decree, And the decree says that God's people can return back from exile. They can return back from the land of slavery. They can return back to their own land, to Jerusalem. And that was in fulfillment of a promise that God made through the prophet Jeremiah 70 years earlier. God said, I'm going to allow you to get into that exile, but in 70 years' time, I'm going to remember you, and I'm going to send you back to Jerusalem, bring you back to the heart of God, bring you back to the heart of worship, bring you back to me. But alas, of the hundreds of thousands of Jews who were in Babylon at the time, only around 50,000 returned under the leadership of the governor that was appointed. The rest of the Jews, well, they were enjoying pagan lifestyle too much in Babylon to go back to God. There were lots of business to be done in Babylon. There were lots of entertainment to be had in Babylon. There were lots of distraction from the faith that we can get into. In fact, in the fall of 538 BC, the faithful Jews who trusted God, who anchored their hope on the promise of God, who were waiting for God to fulfill His promise, they returned. In the fall of 538, by the spring of next year, the following year, that is only 6 months, they began the foundation of clearing the debris and beginning to build the destroyed temple of God in Jerusalem. They were the real deal. These were the real people of God. They were not the ones who stayed in Babylon. They're the ones who came back. The moment they began to lay the foundation of the temple and clear the rubble, trouble began. But beloved, listen to me. It's always the case in your life and in your life and in mine. It's always the case. Whenever you begin to take your walk with Jesus seriously, whenever you begin to read the Word of God regularly, whenever you begin to rebuild your faith on God, whenever you begin to take responsibility for building your family on the foundation of the Word of God, whenever you do that, trouble always follows. Whenever you do that, opposition will rise its ugly head. Whenever you do that, discouragement will set in. Whenever you do that, some will mock you. Others will distract you. Others still will place obstacles in your way. And so with that kind of opposition, the work of God came to a standstill. In the New Testament, we have no temples. You are the temple of the Holy Spirit. The Bible said it again and again that the Holy Spirit dwells in us. And we are the temple of God. We are the ones who are worshiping God. We are the one with whom God is present. We don't have to go to a building to find God. He is dwelling in us. And I'm not exaggerating to say right at this moment of our time, many a Christian life, many a Christian home, many a Christian church, they living in a greater ruin than the temple of God in the days of the prophet Haggai. And so from 538 BC to 520 BC, when God finally had to send this prophet Haggai to wake them up, to call them to repentance, to call them to renewal, to realize what they've done. They came and they started well, but they're finishing badly. To warn them of the consequences of not finishing strong, to warn them of the danger of giving up halfway, to warn them of the terrible result of losing interest in the priority of God. And in many ways, the Lord has a word for us from this very same prophet. Today, be forewarned of the danger of not building our homes on the foundation of the Word of God. Be forewarned of the danger of getting too busy with life's problems and falling away. Be forewarned of the danger of following the popular culture. Be forewarned of neglecting your spiritual life. Be forewarned. Who is this prophet Haggai? Where did he come from? We have absolutely no idea. He's one prophet that we don't know much about at all. But might as well. Because you see, the messenger means nothing. The message means everything. The truth is, Haggai was one of the very last prophets that God sent in the Old Testament, and then Revelation stopped. There was no word from the Lord. It was Haggai, Zechariah, and Malachi, and then it ended. But his message is very simple. It really is a very simple message. But it's also a very different message from the rest of the prophets. The prophet's message was always to those who are sinful, living in a sinful lifestyle, and those who are self-righteous, to repent because the judgment of God is around the corner. That's the message of all the prophets. But Haggai's message is very different. It really is. You say, why? Because his audience was the believers. His audience was the remnant. His audience were those who knew God. His remnant were those who worshiped God. True, they neglected the rebuilding of the temple. True, they lost heart and interest halfway through. But nonetheless, they had spiritual sensitivity left. To be sure, their priorities got muddled. To be sure, they began to live for self-interest, not the interest of God. To be sure, they were temporary, forgot the glory of God and why they even came back from exile, why they were delivered from the slavery. To be sure, they had shifted their focus, but nonetheless, they were the right people at the right place doing the right thing for the right reasons. And these are my 4 points. These are the 4 points of the message. If you're taking notes, write them down. This message is for the right people who are in the right place, who are doing the right things, and who are doing it for the right reasons. That's what a message is. It's to everyone who believes in the Lord Jesus Christ, everyone who claims to know Him as personal Savior and Lord. What do I mean by the right people? Are there right people and wrong people? Yes. Their devotion and zeal were unquestioned. After all, they could have stayed in Babylon, but they didn't. They chose to return to the heart of God. They chose to return to the Lord. And that is why they were called the remnant. The word remnant always refers to the ones who remained. That's where it comes from. They remained faithful believers in spite of opposition, in spite of difficulties, in spite of distractions. But out of the hundreds of thousands of Jews who are in slavery in Babylon, a handful, 50,000, returned. That's it. So these are the right people. These were not the compromisers. These were not the people who half-hearted forgot. No, they were the right people. In fact, 42,360, to be exact, plus 7,337 servants and 200 singers. They're only the ones who came. They left a life of comfort. They left a life of ease. They dedicated themselves to God. They are the ones who made the long journey back to the heart of God. They're the ones who came to follow this man Zerubbabel, which was an expression of their devotion to the Lord. It's an expression of their zeal for His house. They distinguished themselves from the masses who fell into the cultural pressure of Babylon and ended up in conformity, that you could hardly distinguish them from the non-believers. Listen to me. This message of Haggai is for those who claim to know the Lord Jesus Christ, those who are submitted to Him as Lord, those who took Him as Savior of their life. This message today is for those who have not stained their garments with the stain of sin, for those who refuse to conform to the increasingly godless society, for those who have stood firm in the midst of the pressure of compromise. It's for those who have been separated and set aside for God and for His work. It's for those who love people enough to tell them the truth about the gospel. And here's what the Lord's saying. Stay strong. Examine your life. Determine where you stand. He's speaking to the right people. But He's also speaking to those who are in the right place. The right place. They were in Jerusalem. They were not in Babylon. They were in Jerusalem. They sacrificed everything to prove their love for the Lord. The right people will always be in the right place. It is absolutely true. The true and discerning believer could not sit for too long where the gospel is being compromised. It cannot happen. I've seen it over and over and over again. And Haggai was speaking to the right people who were faithful, and they found themselves in the right place, worshiping and serving the living God. But also, thirdly, they were doing the right thing. They were doing the right work. Of course, there were too many good things that needed to be done. They're all good. Coming back from exile, they need to provide homes for their families. They needed to make a living. They needed to establish schools and shops and businesses. All good. All good stuff. These are valued and important things to do. But above all, these right people at the right place wanted to do the work of God. They placed their desire to serve God above their desire to serve their family or serve themselves. No wonder Jesus said, "Seek ye first the kingdom of God and His righteousness, and all of your needs will be met." In fact, the book of Ezra, for those of you not familiar with the Old Testament, the book of Ezra gives you the details about these folks who returned from Babylon. Ezra and Nehemiah, both books were written for that time period. But in the book of Ezra, tells you more, give you more detail about these folks who came back to Jerusalem from Babylon. As soon as they got back, the first thing they did, they took a free will offering. They were the right people at the right place, doing the right things. And their free will offering, let me just give you a little bit of example of what it meant for those 50,000 folks. I don't know how that makes how many families, but they gave 1,100 pounds of gold, 3 tons of silver. They were the right people, in the right place, doing the right things. They gave of themselves to the work of God, and God blessed them. They put God's interest above their own interest, and that was not forgotten by God. Make no mistake about it, God will not forget your labor of love. And Haggai was speaking to these right people who were in the right place, who were doing the right things, and they were doing it for the right reason, which is my fourth point. Today, every time you watch the news, you find that atheists, agnostics, pagans, they're all doing good things. Through the United Nations, they're feeding the hungry, they're digging for wells, they're trying to stop human trafficking, all the good things. They're doing the. But if you ask any of them, why are you doing this? They would say to you, it makes me feel good. It makes me feel good. In other words, it's just helping me ease my guilty conscience. But beloved, you know and I know, the only thing that eliminates the guilt from our conscience is the blood of Jesus Christ that was shed on Calvary. But when God's people serve, when God's people give of themselves, they're doing it for the right reasons. They're doing it in thanksgiving for their redemption. They're doing it in gratitude for their salvation. They're doing it to please the Lord and bless the Lord. These folks returned from Babylon to Jerusalem, and they began to build. To be sure, they were not doing it to restore their national pride. They were not doing it to assert their independence. They were not doing it because it makes them feel good. They were not doing it because they have guilty conscience. No. In fact, they trusted God. They put their faith in the promise of God. They proved that they trusted God. But they were faithful to the Lord for keeping His promise that He made 70 years earlier. And they trusted in God. In thanksgiving to the faithfulness of God, they came back to Jerusalem. They turned down the luxury and the comfort of Babylon for the hard work of serving the living God. But tragically, they're now being tempted to give up before the work is finished. They were tempted to say, we've done enough. We've given enough. We served enough. We prayed enough. And that temptation came at the most crucial time in the history of God's people. The most crucial time. Always. Always Satan will tempt you to give up at the crucial time. And beloved, as I look around and see the saints of God who have prayed for revival, the saints of God who wanted to see God do His work with power, saints who have zeal for the gospel, and their zeal is undeniable. But they're today discouraged. They're discouraged. Beloved, this is a crucial time. This is not the time to fall in the temptation of giving up. This is not the time to lose hope. This is not the time to stop going to prayer meeting. This is not the time to just show up at church a few minutes late or leave a few minutes early and think you're a great spiritual giant. This is not the time. This is the time for you to text everyone on your list to say, "Hey, I'm going to church, come with me." This is the time where the work of God needs to be rebuilt. This is the time to begin to build the kingdom of God. The faithful Israelites were facing these temptations, and they fell for them. They fell for them. In the next message, we're going to see if they took heed of the words of the prophet, the warning of the prophet, or not. The question is, will you take heed? Will you take that as a word from the Lord and a warning for us not to relax our grasp? Will you consider your ways? Will you renew your zeal and your commitment to be united in prayer, to seek God now more than ever before?
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10: Thanks for joining me today on Mission Network News. I'm Ruth Kramer. Nepal faces an overwhelming recovery as rescuers search for survivors and local churches look for ways to help. Then, months after one ministry training in Ethiopia, a Christian leader says its impact has reached far beyond what they expected. That story coming your way in just a few moments. But we'll begin today in Nepal, where officials are digging mass graves as the death toll passes 1,000 following catastrophic flooding in the Himalayas. Rescue efforts are focused on several hydropower sites where hundreds of survivors are thought to be trapped. Greg Yetter of Keys for Kids Ministry says, access remains the biggest challenge.
11: Many of the roads have been torn up. The bridges that cross the river are gone. Many villages are gone. They are finding people alive, but they're finding them in places where there's just nothing now.
10: The August 26th disaster left at least 2.2 million tons of debris, according to the United Nations. Keys for Kids Partners have been in touch with believers throughout the affected region.
11: We're hearing stories that churches destroyed, at least one pastor is missing, others that are obviously devastated by what has taken place.
10: Church partners are on the ground looking for ways to help survivors. Pray for gospel opportunities.
11: There are a lot of people searching for truth right now, and many people are asking, why are the gods angry? And it gives Christians clearly an opportunity to declare the liberating power of the gospel.
10: Find your place in the story at missionnews.org.
11: Pray that God would provide his miracles of finding people alive, healing people that need healing.
10: Next, Iran and the U.S. continue to trade threats and airstrikes on regional targets after renewing their hostilities last weekend. But Denise Godwin with International Media Ministries believes that for the Iranian regime, the hostilities never stopped in the first place.
12: They've kept killing their own people, whether they admitted it to the world stage or not. They keep undermining governments around them.
10: It's been over 47 years since the Iranian Revolution led to Iran becoming an Islamic Republic. Today, disillusionment among many is profound.
12: Iran, perhaps in a different way, has a perspective on Islam destroying their culture, like the economics and the everyday life that people have been experiencing bit by bit over these 50 years.
10: Muslims who leave Islam often become atheists at first, says Godwin, but that's not a comfortable place to be.
12: They have a very strong sense of God being out there, and then they begin to seek.
10: When men, women, and young people find hope in Jesus, it'll last for eternity. However, death and destruction are rampant in Iran today amid government crackdowns. Pray that access to the gospel and Christian discipleship grows for Iranians. And finally, back in May, Set Free Global hosted their first training in Ethiopia. Alemna Belicho of Campus Crusade for Christ says the change has been transformational.
13: Those people living in fear and has no confidence in themselves, and now they could able to believe in themselves through the grace and confidence in Christ.
10: One element of the Set Free training that makes it different is the focus it places on helping pastors and leaders reflect on their personal lives, addressing problems such as burnout.
13: Most of the pastors and leaders experience

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1: Hi, I'm Johnny Erickson Tata. 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And together, we will discover the hope and the joy and the peace that is found in living our lives through God's power. 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
2: Have there been times in your life when you gave up on God? Well, God never gave up on you. Aren't you glad He's the God of second chances? Today on Turning Point, Dr. David Jeremiah continues his new series, Jonah the Runaway Prophet, with a look at how God brought Jonah back from straying. And He can do the same for you. With the conclusion of his message, Running from God, here's David.
3: And thank you so much for joining us today. We are studying the book of Jonah, and we just got started yesterday. So I'm glad that you have joined us today. We'll kind of review a little bit along the way and get you caught up. And we're going to study this book in the month of September. So I hope you can be with us as we unlock the treasures from the book of Jonah. And, you know, we have this little thing here at Turning Point. What does the Bible say? What does it mean? And what does it mean to me? And before you're finished studying Jonah, you'll know the answer to all those questions, because that's what the Bible is all about. Not just history, but history that makes a difference in today. And we're going to be doing that together during this month. Hey, you know, a lot of people travel to the West Coast over the year, and I've been reticent to do this, but I think it's time for me to do it and let you know that if you come to the state of California, especially to the southern part of the state, you should come and visit us at Shadow Mountain Church. We'll take good care of you. You'll be blessed by the music and fellowship and the sense of God's presence in the services and the teaching of the Word. So next time you're headed this way, or maybe just make a special trip, join us for one of the three services on the weekend, 5 o'clock on Saturday, 9 o'clock and 10:45 on Sunday. All services exactly alike, and we hope that you will join us for one of them going forward. Now here's part two of Running from God. Let's begin with the actual story itself. The direction to Jonah is in the first two verses of the first chapter. Now the word of the Lord came to Jonah, the son of Amittai, saying, "Arise, go to Nineveh, the great city, and cry out against it, for their wickedness has come up before me." The first thing you need to understand is that this is not a normal prophecy. In fact, there's only one word of prophecy in the entire book, and that is the message Jonah preached to the Ninevites in chapter 3. Right at the beginning, we are given Jonah's marching orders. The direction to Jonah from the Lord. And the direction was clear. In fact, there are three parts of God's instruction. He said, arise, go, and cry out against Nineveh. These are commands. God did not say, Jonah, we're thinking about doing a campaign over in Nineveh. What do you think? He did not say, could you give me some input on the cultural significance of a Jewish prophet going there? He did not ask Jonah's opinion. He simply came to Jonah and he said, Jonah, listen up. I have three things for you to do. Arise, go to Nineveh, and cry out against it. How many of you wish God would be so direct with you? You know, sometimes we try to figure out what God wants us to do, and we're not really clear because it's caught up in the whole message of the Bible. But in this instance, God spoke to his prophet and gave him absolutely clear instructions as to what he should do. Now, before we talk about Jonah's disobedience, I want you to understand why this assignment was so difficult for him and why he didn't want to do it. Before Jeroboam came to the throne, Israel had been repeatedly attacked by the Assyrians. And Nineveh was the capital of Assyria. Their armies invaded again and again, and as a result, there was deep bitterness between the Jewish people and the Assyrians. Nineveh was the capital of Assyria, and it was an enormous city, home to

0: Hundreds of thousands of people, maybe the first megacity in the ancient world. And it was heavily fortified and powerful and feared. In modern geography, Nineveh sat near present-day Mosul, Iraq, placing it right in the heart of what is now the Middle East. Now, the people of Nineveh were idol worshippers. And according to this book, they were also exceedingly wicked. So wicked that their sin came up before God. In fact, the language of Scripture is vivid. Assyria was one of the cruelest and most violent empires in ancient history. Its kings recorded their victories by boasting of plains covered with corpses and cities burned to the ground. Enemies of the Assyrians were mutilated. Families were forced to parade with the severed heads of their loved ones. And prisoners were tortured and filleted alive. Their history has been described as gory and blood-curdling, a history as ever was. The cruelest people in the world. And we see some cruelty in today's world in some of the places we read about, the beheading of people and things of that nature, but Assyria was way beyond that. And God said to Jonah, in effect, I've had enough. I want you to go and cry out against them. And by chapter 3, we hear the message that Jonah was sent to preach. Here's what he preached. And Jonah began to enter the city on the first day's walk, and he cried out and said, yet 40 days, and Nineveh shall be overthrown. Now turn with me to chapter 4, verse 2, and you will understand why Jonah did not want to go to Nineveh and why he refused to go. So he prayed to the Lord, and he said, oh Lord, was not this what I said when I was still in my country? Therefore I fled to Tarshish, for I know that you are a gracious and merciful God, slow to anger and abundant in loving kindness, one who relents from doing harm. What is Jonah saying? He's saying, God, I knew it. I knew if I went over there and preached, you would forgive them. And I did not want that. I didn't want them to be forgiven and spared from judgment. I wanted them judged. I wanted them to feel the pain. I do not like them. God called Jonah to preach to the people he hated, and Jonah said, I'm not going to do it. Has God ever asked you to do something you didn't want to do? Well, you haven't been walking with him very long if that hasn't happened. Has he ever asked you to speak to somebody at work that you don't like? They need to be saved, but you don't really know for sure whether you want them to be saved. Now you understand Jonah a little better. He understood the instructions he was given in verse 1 of chapter 1. He understood them perfectly. They were unmistakably clear, but the Bible tells us Jonah would not have it. The direction to Jonah. Notice thirdly, the disobedience of Jonah. So we come to the disobedience of Jonah. This becomes the foundation for the rest of the whole book. And verse 3 sets the stage for everything that follows. Here's what it says. But Jonah arose to flee to Tarshish from the presence of the Lord. He went down to Joppa and found a ship going to Tarshish. So he paid the fare and went down into it to go with them to Tarshish from the presence of the Lord. Now that in itself is kind of foolish, isn't it? Jonah is going to run away from God. How in the world do you run away from God? Twice in this verse it says that Jonah was fleeing from the presence of the Lord. And the psalmist asks the same question. He says, where can I go from your spirit, God? Or where can I flee from your presence? If I ascend unto heaven, you're there. If I make my bed in hell, behold, you are there. I kind of wonder today as I preach this message if there might not be somebody here who's running away from God. God had his hand on your life telling you he wanted you to do something, you decided you'd run away. And it's a thankless task. Everywhere you go, he's already there when you get there. For he's the omnipresent God. I want you to notice something about Jonah's disobedience. First of all, it was deliberate. Verse 3 says, Jonah arose to flee to Tarshish from the presence of the Lord. When I say Jonah was deliberate in his disobedience, here's what I mean. When God told him to go and preach to the people of Nineveh, Jonah had some options. He could have stayed right where he was. He could have simply said, no, I'm not going. You might even respect that kind of honesty. But Jonah did not stay put. He did not merely refuse. He decided if he was not going where God sent him, he was going to go as far away as possible, and that's why he headed for Tarshish. You see, Tarshish represented the furthest western destination known in Jonah's day. And some believe it was in Spain, others place it along the western Mediterranean or the North African coast. But wherever it was, in Jonah's mind, it meant one thing. It was the furthest possible place from where God had called him to go. Jonah did not just disobey God in a small or passive way. God said, Jonah, I want you to go here. Jonah said, I'm not going here, I'm going there. And that is rebellion. And we still see it today. God gives direction, and instead of simply ignoring it, people run the opposite way as fast as they can. Jonah understood his responsibility. He knew exactly what God had called him to do. Some believe his deeper struggle was national pride. He knew what the Assyrians had done to his people, and he cared more about his nation than God's mission. We love our country, and rightly so, but our loyalty to God must always come first. Jonah got his priorities mixed up. His disobedience was deliberate. And then he was deceived in his disobedience. Jonah 1 verse 3 says, he went down to Joppa and found a ship going to Tarshish, and he paid the fare and went down into it. The second thing I've written down is that Jonah was deceived in his disobedience. That almost always goes along with refusing to do God's will. Let me put it simply, there will always be a ship waiting for you to take you away from the Lord. There will always be one. Instead of going to Nineveh, Jonah went down to Joppa, a coastal port city on the Mediterranean Sea. Joppa is modern-day Jaffa, Israel's main seaport, and it was about 75 miles south of Jonah's hometown in Galilee. When Jonah arrived in Joppa, there was a ship headed for Tarshish. That detail is important. Ships did not run on schedules those days. They arrived and departed when their business was finished. Jonah could easily have seen that ship and thought to himself, this must be the will of God. Here's a ship all ready for me. Everything's just perfect. I must be on the right track. But Jonah was not being guided by obedience. He was being deceived. And circumstances can be misleading. When we are running from God, it is easy to mistake an open door for God's approval. Jonah had a choice. On one side were his circumstances. On the other side was the clear word of God, who had already said, arise and go to Nineveh. That instruction could not have been clearer. So we must never allow our circumstances to override God's word. I've heard some people reason like that. I don't care how perfect it is, if it's against the word of God, don't do it, because you will end up on a journey of disillusionment and defeat. When someone chooses not to go God's way, the world will always provide an easy alternative, a ship ready to sail in the opposite direction. Thirdly, Jonah was doomed in his disobedience. Verse 3 says, so he paid the fare, went down into it to go with them to Tarshish from the presence of the Lord. This whole book that we're going to study for these next few weeks is about how much it cost to take the trip to Tarshish. Jonah paid a lot. He paid a heavy price to be disobedient. Some of you could stand up today and testify. You could say, Pastor, I learned how expensive it is not to do what God tells you to do. I've had that experience. Here's something interesting. The ship to Tarshish only went one way. There is no record of it ever coming back. The ships that take you away from the presence of the Lord are one-way journeys until God intervenes and brings you back some other way. I wrote something in the margin of my Bible some years ago when I was reading the book of Jonah. I don't even remember when I wrote it, but I remember when it hit me. Every time Jonah moved away from the presence of God, the direction was down. He went down to Joppa. He went down into the ship. They threw him down into the ocean. He went down into the deep. He went down into the belly of the fish, and the fish went down to the very depths of the sea. And some of you here today already know that when you walk away from the presence of the Lord, the direction is always down, down, down. Jonah is about to find out just how far down that path can take you. And so, number four, Jonah was disciplined for his disobedience. Verse 4 says, the Lord sent out a great wind on the sea, and there was a mighty tempest on the sea, so that the ship was about to be broken up. Remember where Jonah is at this point. He's running from God. He's on the ship. He thinks he's safe. He's headed toward Tarshish, so far away as he can get. In his mind, Nineveh is behind him. He doesn't have to think about it anymore. He thinks he's safe. Have you ever pictured God watching all of this from heaven? Almost as if he were leaning over the railing, looking down and saying, Jonah, what are you doing? What are you doing now? And then God acts. The Bible tells us that the Lord sent a great wind on the sea. God simply spoke and the calm was gone, and the sea suddenly erupted and the storm rose with such violence that the Bible says the ship was about to break in two. You can't run from God. When you do, you're not running toward freedom, you're running toward a storm. And that storm was not an accident. It did not come from bad weather or poor timing. It was a God storm. He sent it. The same God who told Jonah where to go now stood in his way. And there's both bad news and good news in that. The bad news is this: there is not any place where you can be safe if you're running from God. Not any place. He controls the wind, he controls the sea, and he will find you. He is the hound of heaven. But here's the good news. Doesn't this also show you how much God loved Jonah? God used the wind, he used the waves, he would even prepare a great fish to bring his prophet back to his senses and back home. God does this because he's the God of the second chance. One of the great messages of the book of Jonah is this one: and the word of the Lord came to Jonah the second time. And we'll see that in a few verses. God doesn't give up on us, even though we stubbornly rebel against him. He's much more determined than we are, and he will follow us to bring us back. Aren't you grateful for that? I mean, the book of Jonah is really the story about second chances. Jonah failed the first time, but God wasn't finished with him. God would give him another opportunity, but not before he worked on his heart. Because if God had simply sent Jonah again without changing him, Jonah would have made the same mistake all over again. That is how God works with us. Sometimes people sail along on what feels like a calm, pleasant sea. They think they're getting away with something. They think they are outrunning God. Then the wind shifts and the storm rolls in, and they discover that God will not ignore rebellion forever. Because a child of God, you see, out of fellowship with God becomes deeply uncomfortable. Before knowing Christ, you see, you didn't really understand what joy and peace and fellowship were. But once you know him, when you choose to go south and God says for you to go north, life becomes really miserable. I don't think there's anything more miserable on the face of God's earth than somebody who's out of fellowship with God. If you're a Christian and you've been in fellowship with God and you're now not walking with Him, you're miserable. God will keep applying the pressure. He will do whatever is necessary till you listen to His voice and you come back to Him. And that is what the book of Jonah shows us. It reveals the incredible love of God for stubborn people who sometimes have to learn it the hard way. So God is going to take Jonah through a process, but do not miss the central message of this book. This is a book about the love and grace and faithfulness of a sovereign God. He knows you by name, you belong to Him, and He takes care of His own. And if necessary, He will use whatever means it takes to bring you to a place of surrender to His will. I was reminded of a verse in the book of Hebrews that says, "Whoever the Lord loves, He chastens." If you're going through some chastening right now, it's not because God is mad at you. It's because God loves you, and He doesn't want you to keep going on the road toward destruction. You know what makes sense? What makes sense is simply saying, "Okay, God, I'll do it. I surrender. I will go and do what You want me to do." Because once you say that, you discover something wonderful, and that is what God wants for you is always better than what you wanted for yourself. And you will wonder why in the world you didn't obey Him the first time. When God says, "Arise and go," the wisest thing we can do is arise and go. On September 11th, 2001, Janelle McMillan was working on the 64th floor of the World Trade Center. When the first plane hit, she began descending the stairs with hundreds of others. Then the North Tower collapsed. Concrete and steel buried her under layers of debris. She couldn't move her legs. The air was heavy with dust and smoke, and fires burned all around. She drifted in and out of consciousness, unsure if anyone would ever find her again. In the darkness, she prayed, and she told God that if He saved her, she would give Him her life and do His will. Hours later, a rescuer cut through the rubble, grabbed her hand and said, "Janelle, I've got you." And she became the last living person pulled from ground zero after 27 hours. Later she said, "Being under the rubble, I knew that I had given my life to Jesus Christ that day. I had made that commitment with God that I will change my life and do His will. I think I'm here to tell a story and to do the will of God as well." Men and women, God doesn't always use a storm like Jonah's or a collapse like Janelle's to get our attention. Sometimes He just uses ordinary moments or quiet interruptions. But the question never changes. Will we run from God or will we return to God? That is what the book of Jonah teaches us. It teaches us the pain of running and the joy of returning. And each of us has that chance, that opportunity. Maybe you're here today and you know God's been after you to do something. Maybe you're not a Christian. Maybe God's been just bringing you in front of the gospel over and over again, and you know what's going on in your life. It's time to say yes. I can tell you, if you don't, the journey the other way is absolutely predictable. It always ends the same way. But the journey with God is an adventure upward toward His presence, and the joy of the journey is incredible. My question to you today is, which way are you running? Toward Him or away from Him? Only you can answer that question.
1: That's right. You're the only one who knows the answer to that. Are you running toward God or are you running away from Him? In your heart, in the depths of your heart, you know the answer to that question. We'll have more of this as we go forward in this study. I think it gets more interesting as we go along, and we'll get greater insight into how this touches each one of us. Hey, don't forget, during this month, we're offering the calendar for 2027, and it's one of the most beautiful things that we do, designed specifically for you to have in your home at any place of display. You will be so proud to have this, and it's a 14-month calendar. That means it starts in November and goes all the way through December of 27. A place for you to put your appointments and notes for every day of the year. All kinds of scripture, wonderful things for you to meditate on. I'll read through the Bible schedule. It's all there. And this is yours for the asking when you send a gift of any size to Turning Point during the month of September. Do it today. Be sure to ask for the calendar when you do it. We'll see you right here tomorrow.
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4: Today shows a high of 91 degrees with a low of 73 degrees, partly cloudy.
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6: Before our trip to Switzerland, my mental snapshot was of snowy Alps, goats grazing, and mountain farmers blowing alpine horns. 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When we got close to our lodging, we had to drive up a precarious one-lane dirt road. At our rental place, we hauled our suitcases up steep stone stairways. Exhausted and disappointed, we finally made our way onto the patio. And there, opening up before us, stretched an extraordinary vista. The Alps rising up majestically over the blue expanse of Lake Lucerne, with small towns glittering like fireflies below us. The ordeal was worth it. I recalled the verse in 2 Corinthians 4, "Therefore, we do not lose heart." The Apostle Paul writes of his own struggles. "We are hard-pressed on every side, but not in despair." He reveals his positive outlook. "Our light and momentary troubles are achieving for us an eternal glory that far outweighs them all." He advises us to fix our eyes on what is unseen, to hope for that eternal landscape. Sometimes our journey is drab and difficult, but in Christ, we're assured that we'll witness the ultimate snapshot. The ordeal will be worth it. His eternal glory far surpasses anything we can imagine. Today's encouragement was provided by Our Daily Bread Ministries.
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2: This is Ann Graham Lotz with Daily Light for Daily Living. Are you afraid of hard work? Often we tend to quit a job before it's finished because the job is too hard, or we lose interest, or we receive a better offer somewhere else. But 2 Thessalonians 3 verse 10 tells us, "If anyone will not work, neither shall he eat." The Creator has built into each of us the capacity for tremendous satisfaction in work that's not only finished, but well done. If we quit before we're finished, we miss out on the satisfaction that comes with completion. Sometimes we think of not having to work as a luxury reserved for the lifestyles of the rich and famous. It's actually a deprivation. Listen to me. One reason unemployment is so devastating is because when a person is out of work, that person is outside the Creator's design for living, and therefore denied the satisfaction that comes from completing a job. What are you waiting for? Get to work and finish the job. This is Ann Graham Lotz.

Our view of the end of the world is going to be inevitably directly related to our view of the beginning of the world. It is impossible to have a view of how it will conclude that it is not directly related to our view of how it's begun. And so, to address the issue of the end of the age and the return of Jesus Christ is to recognize that the convictions with which the Christian affirms these truths are directly related to our understanding of the whole of history and indeed the origin of history itself. And in this respect, the Christian stands apart from so much that is contemporary thinking in relationship to why we're here, where we're going, and whether it matters at all. The ancient world tended to view the events of human life from the perspective of kind of astral phenomenon or cosmic significance. In other words, they looked up into the heavens and they sought to see in the movement of the planets and the stars the explanation for what was actually happening to them at a particular moment in time. And interestingly, there are many of our contemporaries who are doing the very same thing, who are seeking to explain contemporary existence in light of cosmic and astral factors. For example, the One Woman play featuring Lily Tomlin's The Search for Signs of Intelligent Life in the Universe has Lily Tomlin as the bag lady Trudy in some of the opening scenes expressing her concern and worries about life. And at one point she says, "I worry about my place in the cosmic scheme of things." And then she says, "I worry that there is no cosmic scheme of things." And many people ended last evening here in Cleveland and have awakened to a new day with a sort of sense of futility that settles over their minds, which they cannot fully explain. And it is directly related to their view of history. The way in which they view time's origins and the way in which they view its conclusions. For some, they see history simply in terms of repetitive cycles, significant only within a specific culture or within a specific civilization, if there's any significance to it at all. And again, the sneaking suspicion is, in the minds of many, that there is no significance to it at all. That we're born by chance, we eke out an existence in a sort of purposeless fashion, and then we die and go to who knows where and probably to nowhere at all. The Greeks determined that probably the best way to view history was largely to ignore it altogether. They saw nothing of perpetual and abiding significance in really very much at all. And indeed, they were the masters of mythology, having let go of history. You say, well, that's a long way removed from today. No, not really. They were full of not only the Stoic people who distanced themselves from any sense of feeling, but they were also populated largely by people with an Epicurean approach to life, which seems like a large phrase and somewhat removed until we reduce it to the words of Chris Christopherson: yesterday is dead and gone, and tomorrow is out of sight. Help me make it through the night. I don't care about yesterday, I don't care about tomorrow, I only care about right now. Because yesterday has no significance, tomorrow has no significance, the only thing that has significance is right in this very moment. Now it is left then up to the Hebrew prophets in the Old Testament and the apostles in the New Testament to address the issue of history from a radically different perspective. The Jewish mind understood perfectly that the Creator God is in charge of history, that He decisively works in all the events of human history, that He is responsible for its origin, and He will in turn be responsible for its conclusion. Carl Henry, one of the best and brightest theologians of the 20th century, puts it in this way in one of his books. The Bible, throughout, insists that God the Creator holds mankind

0: eternally accountable for every thought, word, and deed, and that each successive generation moves towards a final future in which the God not only of creation, but also of redemption and judgment, will consummate human history in the light of his divine offer of salvation. Now, it is not too difficult to understand why it then is that contemporary men and women, with all of our bad deeds, poor words, and dirty thoughts, would rather not have a view of history that was moving towards that kind of encounter, but instead would choose to believe that history is cyclical and go on a peculiar search for our own particular karma, rather than to believe what the Bible says, that it is linear and that we're moving towards a destination. Now, you see, it is this issue which is forcibly brought to us in the return of Jesus Christ, because the Christian recognizes that the God who acted in history and still acts in history is going to draw matters to a close as he intended. And that's why here in chapter 5 of 1 Thessalonians, Paul once again addresses the issue of the return of Jesus Christ. This is very, very important for those of you who are students of history, either in high school or in college, whatever it might be. The Secretary for Education I saw on television arguing the merits and demerits of the contemporary approach to the teaching of history in public schools. And at issue was the matter that some are complaining that we are dragging up the bad parts of American history, focusing on them and not highlighting the glory days of the last 200 years or so. And while that may be a genuine concern, I haven't really considered it very much. The greater concern is this: that young people are being taught history within a framework of total godlessness, so that their explanation of and interpretation of events has to do with the immediacy of the moment, not the legitimacy of a right decision and the illegitimacy of a wrong decision. Because absent a creator God who has established a moral law, there is no right or wrong decision. There is only pragmatism. And so I dialogue with my children as they come home from school, and it becomes increasingly apparent to me that without a view of God who began it, God who sustains it, and God who concludes it, history is pretty well a futile exercise. It's certainly at the graduate level of study, because it started no place, it is no place, and it's going no place. So you understand why people say history teaches us? That history teaches us nothing. But when we read our Bibles, we discover the reverse to be the case. Now, I say to you again that our view of the return of Jesus Christ, how the end will be, is directly related to our view at the beginning. And the return of Jesus Christ is at the very forefront of emphasis in the New Testament. 1 in 25 verses in the New Testament deals with the issue of the return of Jesus Christ. Of the 260 chapters, 318 mentions are found to the return of Jesus Christ. A fellow by the name of Olson puts it very succinctly when he writes, "Ever since the first days of the Christian church, evangelicals have been, quotes, looking for that blessed hope and the glorious appearing of the great God and our Savior Jesus Christ. They may," he said, "have disagreed as to its timing and to the events on the eschatological calendar. However, all are agreed that the final solution to the problems of this world is in the hands of the King of Kings, who will someday make the kingdoms of this world his very own." That's the issue. All are agreed that the final solution to the problems of this world is in the hands of the King of Kings. Not in the hands of the United Nations. Not in the hands of Washington, D.C. Not in the hands of Peking. But in the hands of the King of Kings. The Lord God omnipotent reigns. It doesn't always seem so, but says Scripture, it is so. Now, says Paul, let me pick up this issue of the way things are going to wrap up, and let me address you on three lines. You notice the way he ends chapter 4. He has given instruction concerning the dead in Christ, how those who are still alive will not precede them at the return of Jesus Christ. And he ends up chapter 14 by saying, in light of all that I've just said to you, encourage one another with these words. And you can just imagine that in the course of dialogue, there would be those who would respond to Paul and say, well, yeah, we understand that, and that's all very well and good, but Paul, come on now, let's get down to the heart of the matter. Let's get to the details of the matter. Let's get our diaries out, let's get our calendars out, and let's talk times, and let's talk dates. Because if there is anything of significance in terms of the return of Jesus Christ, then surely it is related to times and dates. We need Paul to have an accurate chronology. And what Paul is about to say, and what I'm about to show you, is that Paul's answer is, you don't need an accurate chronology, you need a biblical theology. For a preoccupation with chronology minus theology will give you nothing else than a mythology. And it is mythology which has filled the minds of people over the last 200 years and more in relationship to the issues of the end of the age and the coming of the Lord Jesus. And I'll show you something of that in a moment or two. Paul declares in this section, if I can summarize it, that the Thessalonians needed to hear, and we need, and every age needs it reiterated for us, that the real issue is not knowing the date. The real issue is staying alert. The real issue is staying alert. Now let's address this matter of curiosity, beginning in verse 1. Now, brothers, about times and dates, we do not need to write to you. You really don't need written instruction on this matter, says Paul. Why not? Well, because he had already addressed it with them. He had already spoken to them. He had already preached and founded the church in Thessalonica, and in the course of his instruction, there is no possibility that he would have left out the vitally important information concerning the return of Jesus Christ. And in doing so, he would have made clear what he makes much of once again, verse 2, for you know very well that the day of the Lord will come like a thief in the night. Nobody knew the date. Nobody could know the date. Therefore, it was idle for them to spend their time focusing on the date. And yet, if you think of the first five books that come to your mind in relationship to the return of Jesus Christ, I can guarantee you that four out of the five all have something to do with the time or the date. And I say to you, look, brothers and sisters, about times and dates, we do not need to write to you. Now, let me reinforce this by turning you to a number of portions in the New Testament. Matthew 24, first of all, and verse 44. You must also be ready, this is Jesus speaking, because the Son of Man will come at an hour when you do not expect him. Murray McShane, who died at 29 as the Presbyterian minister of, I think, St. Peter's in Dundee, it goes from my mind for a moment, used to, in his Bible study on a Wednesday night, take the group that was in front of them and go around them and ask them the question, do you think Jesus Christ will come today? And the answers would be various, but most of the time the answer was, no, I don't think he'll come today. And then he would quote Matthew 24, 44. You also must be ready because the Son of Man will come at an hour when you do not expect him. So the fact that you expect him doesn't make it any sooner, and the fact that you don't expect him doesn't push it any further back. Mark and chapter 13. One gospel up, Matthew, Mark, and chapter 13 and verse 32. No one knows about that day or hour, not even the angels in heaven, nor the Son, but only the Father. Okay? Now, you don't need anything more than a sixth grade education to understand that verse. No one knows about that day or hour, not even the angels in heaven, nor the Son, but only the Father. Hey, tell us about times and dates. I'm going to tell you about times and dates. Forget times and dates. But you're wasting your time on that and other stuff. The reason being, it's not the issue. If it were the issue, you would have a different verse 2, different verse 3, and a different verse 4. Now, about the times and dates, Paul would have said, let me give it to you real clear. Let me give it to you A, B, C, and 1, 2, 3. Instead, he says, now about times and dates, there is a curiosity to be avoided. Because Jesus said, no one knows, not the angels, not me, only my Father. Therefore, to spend our time gazing in crystal balls in relationship to this is a dumb idea. Acts chapter 1, the disciples at the time of the ascension, Acts chapter 1 and verse 6. So when they met together, they asked him, Lord, are you at this time going to restore the kingdom to Israel? Lord, are we going to wrap it up now? After all, you were dead, buried, raised, you're back. Is it all going to come together? Look at the reply. It is not for you to know the times or dates the Father has set by his own authority. But you will receive power when the Holy Spirit comes on you, and you will be my witnesses. You notice something? Their preoccupation is, now, are you going to set up the kingdom? Is it all going to end now? Is it all going to be fine and wonderful and put together? Jesus said, no, it's not for you to know the times or the dates, but it is for you to evangelize the world. You see that? He says, you don't go sit on a hill and get your calculators out and start working this stuff out. Get off the hill, get into the streets, the valleys, the shops, the thoroughfares, the restaurants, the laboratories, and tell everyone the good news that Jesus Christ has come. That's the issue. Don't allow your curiosity to sideline you. Now, back in 1 Thessalonians 5, having said this in verse 1, he gives an illustration in verse 2. For you know very well that the day of the Lord will come like a thief in the night. Like a thief in the night. Jesus uses the exact same illustration in Matthew 24. Peter picks it up and uses it in 2 Peter 3. The thief in the night comes secretly. And there are actually three words I want to give to you that will help you to avoid the curiosity factor. And the first word is that word secret. Secret. The thing about a burglar, and you'll know this if your home has been burgled, and ours has, not here, but in somewhere else, burglars don't tell you when they're coming, by and large. They do not make advance announcement of their arrival. You don't go to your mailbox and pick up a postcard that says, Dear Sir and Madam, just to let you know that Tuesday after next, we will be burgling your house sometime around 2 a.m. Thought you'd like to know. No, that would be a dumb burglar did that. If you ask me afterwards, I'll tell you about a very skillful burglar who did send a note to somebody, but it's an unnecessary aside, but it's an interesting and funny story. But the burglar, as a burglar, does not give advance notice. And that's why Jesus says, Matthew 24, 36, of that day and hour knoweth no man, and in the same way as a burglar comes secretly, so I will come. And Paul says, you know this very well. Now, despite the fact that you know it very well, he says you're still all tied up in times and dates and seasons. Every generation has decided to become preoccupied with the issues that Jesus said not to get preoccupied about. For example, in the 18th century, or the late 17th century in Scotland, there was a gentleman by the name of John Napier, a mathematician. Some of you will know his name. He's the guy who invented logarithms. And he used his logarithmic formula to project the date of the return of Jesus Christ, which he set, mathematically, at 1700. Now, between 1688 and 1700, his book went through 23 editions. Tremendous interest in it. Since 1700, it has not been selling particularly well. I was brought up in the 60s with the late great Planet Earth. Explained the whole of the 1960s to me. Explained the emergence of the common market. explained how locusts were helicopters and goodness knows was what else. It was the biggest selling book in airport bookstores in America. And most of it is totally fatuous as of today. Everybody's still around, not reading it. It's secret. Secondly, it's sudden. It's sudden. That's verse 3. While people are saying peace and safety, destruction will come on them suddenly. Suddenly. The suddenness of it all is made much of in the gospel records too. Again, back in Matthew 24, to which we would turn frequently. Matthew 24 and verse 26, and we quoted this last week. So if anyone tells you there he is out in the desert, don't go out. Or here he is in the inner rooms, don't believe it. Why not? Because of verse 27. For as the lightning that comes from the east is visible even in the west, so will be the coming of the Son of Man. In other words, it is going to come with dramatic suddenness. Now you'll notice the juxtaposition here between these two pictures. The thief comes suddenly and unexpectedly. That's the strategy of the burglar. But for a lady, labor pains are not unexpected. They're expected. In relationship to the burglar, his return is sudden and unexpected. In relationship to the pregnant woman, the birth pangs are sudden and unavoidable. So we know two things then. We know that it is secret, we know that it is sudden and unexpected, but also at the same time unavoidable.
1: 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That's a timely biblical warning from Alistair Begg on Truth for Life. 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And when it comes to praying, if you're like me, you may find that your prayer is often for immediate needs, things like better health or a new job. 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In his book, Pray Big, Learn to Pray Like an Apostle, Alistair unpacks Paul's prayers for the believers in Ephesus to examine how he prayed, what he prayed for, and how often he prayed. 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When Jesus suddenly returns, will your response be different from your unbelieving neighbors? Join us tomorrow to find out why it should be and how His return should affect how we're living right now. The Bible teaching of Alistair Begg is furnished by Truth for Life, where the learning is for living.

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3: Probably when I get up on a Saturday and realize I have a bunch of things to do and I have no idea where to start.
4: So when I get home and there's shoes in the hallway and there's dishes in the sink, clothes on the floor, it's just a nightmare.
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2: Well, I think most of us know that feeling. And today on Focus on the Family with Jim Daly, we'll explore how stress and feeling out of control could be impacting your life. The good news is you don't have to remain stuck there. Thanks for joining us. I'm John Fuller.
7: That's a good line. Don't stay stuck there. John, we're talking to a lot of busy families who feel overwhelmed and they're running through life at full tilt, trying to keep everything going in the right direction. So those are, you know, kind of two different things, right? Go fast and make sure you're pointed in the right direction. It's my observation, and correct me if I'm wrong, that women tend to feel this the deepest. I've seen it in my wife, Jean, when she has a lot of responsibilities to juggle all at the same time. And that can be a real struggle for many wives and mothers especially. So our goal today is to give you a game plan for how to better manage your stress and anxiety. And we're going to hear from a couple of wonderful guests who know these feelings very well. Kathy Lipp and Sherry Gregory have written a wonderful book called Overwhelmed: How to Quiet the Chaos and Restore Your Sanity. And I think the title says it all.
2: It really does. And we've got more information about this wonderful resource and our guests on our website. Jim, here's how you began the conversation on today's episode of Focus on the Family with Jim Daly.
7: Let's start with a word of hope. That might be the better direction because we're going to concentrate on a lot of things that are probably broken or feel broken. So let's start with that word of hope. Is it actually possible to not feel overwhelmed?
8: So maybe this doesn't sound super
7: hopeful. It's tripping you already.
8: I would say no, but I believe there's a game plan to get out from feeling overwhelmed.
7: So to help manage it better.
8: Right. Because I think that overwhelm can come from anything from having to run extra errands that day to the illness of a parent. So you've got the whole gamut in between, but the feeling is overwhelmed. And so that rises up in a million different ways every day, every week, every month. But there are strategies to not live in that place of overwhelm.
9: Well, and so many women, I think the overwhelm becomes their identity. They don't say, I have overwhelming circumstances. Mm-hmm. They say, I am overwhelmed. And so that's the hope that we'd like to bring today and through our book, is that it's possible to go from I am overwhelmed to there are overwhelming things happening in my life, but I am not overwhelmed. I am at peace. I am free and I have hope.
7: Well, let's start with the basics. What is the definition of being overwhelmed?
9: Well, if you look it up in the dictionary, like a good English teacher.
7: Which you are, by the way.
9: Yes. You know, the description in the dictionary is a description of a wave coming crashing over and turning you completely upside down. And when I speak on this, I use a slide of an enormous tsunami wave. And that's what it feels like, whether it's an external overwhelm because of the outside circumstances, or some of us, it's the internal overwhelm. We have huge emotions. I call it the emotion ocean coming up. But whatever it is, it feels like this force that is absolutely about to come over you and take over you and make it so that, I mean, if you've ever been tumbled in a wave in the ocean, you can't breathe. You're so disoriented, you don't even know which way is up.
7: See, and that may point to why I'm a sick person, because I love that. I love to be turned over in a wave in the ocean.
9: But you then have a much higher need for stimulation and take risk.
7: Let's do that again. Mm-hmm. At least that's true when I was younger. Yeah. But on the serious side, that is that perpetual sense of being overwhelmed. Mm-hmm. You're saying it becomes part of who you define yourself
9: and
7: as.
9: And do you like that when it blindsides you?
7: No, of course not.
9: You like it when you choose it.
7: I'm choosing it. I'm in the ocean with my boys,
9: exactly.
7: And we're body surfing, and we're in 8-foot waves, and it's kind of exhilarating and exciting.
9: Yeah. And so you're on top of it, literally.
7: Correct. Well,
8: And overwhelm is, I think, really at its core, is a lot of circumstances and feeling that you have no control over.
7: Okay.
8: And so when you're caught up in somebody else's drama or external circumstances or emotions that really you don't have a way to manage, that's the overwhelming feeling that tends to shut us down.
7: Now, you have also created in your book, Overwhelmed, a quiz. Mm-hmm. What does that help you see in yourself?
9: The first quiz in the book, it helps them identify what kind of overwhelmed they are, whether it's decision fatigue, or maybe they don't know their true self, or they're not being true to themselves, doing too much for too many, with too little for too long, having unexpected emergencies, or being overwhelmed by worry and disappointment. I mean, that was one of the things that you realized early on, Kathy, was that overwhelmed takes on so many different facets.
8: What overwhelmed Sherry doesn't overwhelm me.
7: Okay, but so it's individual.
8: Right, but what overwhelms me, Sherry can handle with her hands tied behind her back.
9: In fact, I enjoy some of the things that overwhelm you.
8: Which is just... it's hard to be friends with somebody like that sometimes.
7: Oh, like, that's the friend you need, though.
8: It is. And that's exactly why we're good friends, is because we can talk each other down. We can help unravel some of that. I think it is so valuable to have somebody in your life who can help you identify what your overwhelm is and really help you with a game plan.
7: So you would, if you felt overwhelmed, it's possible you would call Sherry and say, help me.
8: Call, text, Facebook, message. Yeah, we do it all the time. If you look back at like our texting and stuff like that, we are constantly, I just was on a family vacation. I love my family. I love them to pieces. But there were a whole bunch of cries for help, cries for prayer. Sherry calls it processing. So it's processing through prayer, all of that. Because having somebody look from the outside and saying, I know it feels overwhelming, but here is your next step, is a huge, huge gift.
7: I want to talk about those personalities in just a minute, but you mentioned decision fatigue.
9: Yes. Mm-hmm.
7: And that, I'm just thinking of people close to me in my life.
8: Yes.
7: And how decision fatigue, I see that one, it's more prevalent in our marriage. What does that mean, decision fatigue?
8: Well, this came as we were writing this book. I texted Sherry and I said, I think, I can't remember if I said 80 or 90% of overwhelm is just decision fatigue. And she sat with it for a while and she said, you know what? I think you're absolutely right. We have so many more decisions we have to make than we've ever had to make before, because there are so many more things that are required of us. And so, you know, I had a much simpler life when my kids were little, but there were a bunch of decisions that had to be made. But now, you know, doing business, friendship, relationships, online, just look at how many channels we have on TV.
7: No,
8: decision
7: true.
8: Fatigue is everywhere.
7: It's true. And I think we all feel it. But again, I think women feel it to a greater extent than men often do, because there's so many things you got to decide.
8: Well, and this is so key in our time right now. We have so many more opportunities. Mm-hmm. You know, what were my opportunities 50 years ago for career and what I was going to do with my life? And now I have just unlimited opportunities, but it also means unlimited decisions.
7: Yeah. Mm-hmm. Now let's talk about those major personality types that you've uncovered. Describe each type and what overwhelms most women. Again, these things can fit with men as well, but let's go through the personality types.
8: So the first personality I'll talk about is the expressive, which is me. And I know we've talked about
7: you're expressive.
8: I know. It's a shocker to everybody who knows me. And so we're the starters. We're the ones who love to get the ball rolling. We have ideas. We're innovative. But we also, when it comes to overwhelm, we have some really key issues that overwhelm us.
9: With an expressive, we become overwhelmed when life is no fun. And so we will start to add the fun to our life, and we'll start new things in addition to everything
7: like
9: we
7: have. Like too many new things?
9: Oh, way too many.
8: Way too many.
9: Because all the things we already started have gotten boring.
8: Or hard. And when it's hard, we don't like hard. Hard is hard.
7: So discard hard and move on to the next fun
8: thing.
7: Yeah,
8: let's do the new, because it's fun to start things, but it's hard to finish.
7: So how does that come when it's like paying bills?
8: Oh, I'm not allowed to pay bills in our house because both Roger and I would end up in prison. I mean, I just know that. And so it's good to know what your strengths and your weaknesses are. And it's great, you know, how amazing is it that God often gives us somebody who is completely our opposite, which Roger is to me. He can make sure that bills get paid and we're not thrown out of our house. I make sure that we have a lot of fun in our relationship, and it's a good balance for us.
7: Okay, so that's the expressive. What's the next type?
8: Okay, so the analytic, and this is more of what my husband is. He's the one who makes sure the bills get paid on time. But there's definitely, for an analytic, I would say there's a process and a procedure to everything. And when those don't go according to plan, that can be really frustrating.
9: Yeah, the analytic becomes overwhelmed when life is imperfect. And almost always, it's the people in their life that are causing the imperfections.
10: It's not the process, it's the people.
7: So that gives you a little feeling of what Jesus felt like, right? Everybody around me is not perfect.
9: Absolutely. And so they have a hard time making decisions because it has to be the perfect decision. And telling them to make a good enough decision, like, their eyes will cross. That's a concept they can't understand, good enough.
7: So how, let's, again, putting it in the context of the woman having that analytical gift. How does that work in the marriage? I mean, what do you do if you're married to a non-analytic and everything your husband's doing is irritating you because it's not perfect?
10: It's not perfect, yeah.
9: You know, I have so much compassion for this particular woman because in our society, the expressive is admired. We want them at the party.
7: Right.
9: But who wants the person who's busy going, "Oh, no, honey, that didn't happen on Thursday. That happened on Friday. Oh, no, it didn't happen at 2 o'clock. It happened at 2:07.
10: Are you saying there's something wrong with this?
9: I'm saying that that person generally is not popular at the party. But when you think about it, this is the woman who gains her sense of peace from having her home look beautiful. This was my mother. And having everything in the right place makes her feel not overwhelmed.
7: Right.
9: And when she lives with a bunch of Philistines who could care less, she can get that house looking beautiful. Maybe she stays up till 2 in the morning, and then what happens at 6 o'clock? The people wake up.
7: Right. Yeah. The imperfect people.
9: Yes, yeah. And they ruin everything because they don't care. And so, you know, this is a hard position to be in. And I think, to answer your question, she needs to be really honest with her husband and say, "This is important to me." Just like you having a good time at a party fills you up, these things fill me up.
8: And I think one of the biggest acts of service we can do to our fellow women is understand and recognize the strengths that they bring to the table.
7: Sure.
8: I am about as far from an analytic as you could possibly get. There is no scale for how far I am. But I so appreciate, and it's taken me years because I thought they were just fun quenchers. And what I've come to understand is I need those analytics in my life, and they need me. We need each other.
7: Well, and it's a great point, you and Roger particularly, because you said he was more the analytic.
8: For sure. The
7: early part of your marriage, what kind of conflict did this create?
8: Oh my goodness, I made him crazy. You know, to him, it's obvious when you take the toothpaste, you know, lid off, you put it back.
7: I'm like, one of those? You and Gene. Oh, no.
8: Why would you do that? Because you just have to take it off again. You know, that's the most basic example, but I know that it was frustrating for him to not do things in a particular way. But I come to understand, I'm one of the most blessed women in the world because my bed is made every day. It's not made by me, I'll be honest with you.
7: Oh, you are blessed.
8: I am. When I learned to call out in Roger, "Thank you so much for taking care of the details," because I know that's what makes our lives run.
7: Do you know how many wives' elbows just went into the ribs of their husband because of what you said?
8: Yeah.
7: I mean, ouch.
10: The bar just got raised.
7: Yeah. He makes the bed, honey.
8: Well, but you know why he makes the bed? Because I appreciate that he makes the bed. When we look at, you know, it's the same things that attract us to our spouse that make us crazy later on. And so when I came to understand, I do appreciate all this. I have to learn how to live with it. And I have to tell him how much I appreciate it.
7: Okay, we've only covered the expressive and the analytic. We got a couple more.
8: Okay.
7: But oh, yeah. Before you do that, yeah. though, I wanted to ask this. When you realized this, did you begin naturally to create even work lists between each other? So you went to your strengths rather than your weaknesses.
8: We absolutely do. So one of the things I've learned is Roger doesn't want to feel like he is doing the bills by himself. He wants to feel like we're in a partnership. So he does the bills while I'm sitting in the room, like organizing papers and stuff. He just needs to know that there's a team member with him. But bills fall squarely in his bucket. And, you know, we learned this in the kitchen. He is a master at getting the dishwasher loaded to maximum capacity. He has this figured out. I hate loading the dishwasher, so I do everything else, you know, putting things away, cleaning the counters. When we understood that, we stopped fighting about cleaning the kitchen. It's such a magic key. The dishwasher overwhelms me. The kitchen overwhelms him. Why are we forcing ourselves to do things that overwhelm us when we have somebody who is so much more capable and can just sit in their gifts and do what they're supposed
7: to do? Okay, but in that context, and we will get to the other types.
8: Yeah.
7: What do you do when you come to an impasse? Both of you
8: right.
7: hate the dishwasher.
8: Then we both have to suck it up and do it.
7: Okay.
8: And I know that's hard, but when you see yourselves operating 90% of the time in your strengths, that 10% becomes a lot less contentious.
7: That makes sense.
8: Yeah.
7: All right, let's go to the next one.
8: Drivers! Okay, drivers are the ones who want to get things done. They've got a plan, and even if they have to leave dead bodies in the road, they're going to achieve that plan. And a driver just, what overwhelms them is when life is out of control.
9: Yeah, drivers do not like surprises.
8: Yeah.
9: Because if there's going to be a surprise, they want to be the one who actually causes the surprise to happen.
7: Okay.
9: A driver, you do not, spontaneity for them is like 3 weeks of planning. They do not like to
7: I'm
9: have these surprises.
7: I'm thinking of some combos here.
8: Yes.
9: Yes.
8: Yeah. And then finally, the amiable. This is the person who just gets along with everybody. You know,
7: finally.
8: Yes, I know. I know. We need amiables. They're the one. They're the peacemakers, the peacekeepers. These are great people to have in your life. But the amiable becomes overwhelmed when life is filled with pressure from other people. That's a huge issue.
10: So is the amiable a people pleaser then?
9: They can tend towards.
10: Okay.
9: They can lean in that direction. Their downfall is that they tend to make everybody else make the decisions for them. Mm-hmm. And they never express what they actually want. But at some point, all of that becomes cumulative. And then they'll end up blowing up and saying, you never listen to me. You never do anything I want to. And everybody around them is going, when did you ever tell us what you wanted?
7: Okay.
9: When did you ever give us input?
7: So what should that wife do, particularly, again, talking in the context of women, if she's an amiable married to a non-amiable?
8: So she needs to have a safe place to be able to say what she wants. And she needs to get brave and say, here's what I'd like. I'm willing to compromise. I'm willing to come to a consensus. But here is what I'd really like. And I think for the amiable, sometimes they still have to figure out what they really want.
9: Oh, yeah.
8: And so that's a self-discovery process that they have to sit in and pray in.
9: Well, and I think a lot of women, they know what they need, but even the idea of saying, I will want, that feels so
7: that's
9: selfish.
7: That's a hard thing to say.
9: We are so culturally ingrained that self means ultimately selfish. And yet what I found with my husband, you know, I'll dance around and never tell him what I need or want, and then I'll get mad at him when he doesn't do it. And he's a good man. If I would just say it in one sentence, I want this, most of the time he'll do it if I can say it clearly to him. But for me, it was years of coded communication. No, it wasn't really communication because he could never figure out what it was. And so I'm slowly in the last few years, it's been part of the overwhelmed journey, learning to say, and it's hard.
8: Mm-hmm.
9: It's hard for me to find out for myself. And then, of course, if I don't know, how is he going to possibly know?
7: Yeah. Oh, that makes such sense.
10: This is Focus on the Family with Jim Daly, and today we're hearing from Kathy Lipp and Sherry Gregory as they talked about a book they've written called Overwhelmed, How to Quiet the Chaos and Restore Your Sanity. And we'd recommend you get a copy of that from us at focusonthefamily.com/broadcast. And let's continue the conversation on today's episode of Focus on the Family with Jim Daly.
7: Sherry, I appreciate that, that knowing, but are you 10% better at that now or 50% better in terms of expressing your desire to your husband so he clearly gets it? How often are you hitting it?
9: I'm one who has to take the time to be able to think, okay, what is going on right now? And in the past, what I would do is I would just immediately try to change what he was doing. Let me give a quick example. We were driving down for my father's remarriage, which was already an emotionally fraught event for me. And my husband wanted to take his car in to be washed. And so I offered to do it before we left, and he didn't want to do it that way. So I decided not to get into a big debate about it, but I was like, let me take it first. I wanted to leave 20 minutes earlier.
7: Hey, I'm impressed you were ready to go, that you could go wash the car. That right there gets me.
9: Well, I was afraid we were going to leave late. And so I decided I'm not going to say anything. And I realized after we got there, what my real desire had nothing to do with the car. My real desire was to not be the one to drive the last leg of the trip. I was afraid that I was going to get stuck driving from 9 to 10 to 11 to midnight. And that did not turn into a big argument, but me realizing, hang on, I was talking about when to wash the car, when my real thing that I should have said is, hun, I'm really afraid that if you have me driving from 9 to midnight, I'll get into an accident because I totaled his other car a few months ago. Mm. And so for me to look at I'm talking about washing a car, but my real need is to not be driving at night. And so I'm trying to use that kind of as my template. Okay,
7: right.
9: I'm asking him to change what he said he's going to do. What's my real desire? What's my real need here in this situation?
7: So you've hit the four: the expressive, the analytic, the driver, the amiable. All of them pretty self-disclosed. Lastly, though, you have a kind of a nuance for what you almost identify as another, but that's the highly sensitive person. Mm-hmm. But I guess that would apply to any of the four.
9: Yes,
7: but
9: for sure.
7: You possess that, Sherry.
9: Yes.
7: What does the highly sensitive person react like, and how does it fit with these other four?
9: You know, the highly sensitive person, the first thing is they are very extra easily overwhelmed. And sometimes it can be emotionally overwhelmed. It could be sensorily overwhelmed. It might be the woman sitting in church and she can't concentrate because the drummer is beating the drum so loud. It might be the guy who can't concentrate because the woman sitting next to him, her perfume is just giving him a headache. And so they also tend to be very deep processors. Like, you'll say something and forget it. 5 days later, they're still mulling over what you meant by that.
7: Yeah.
8: She remembers things that I said 3 years ago. I'm like, I said that, but she remembers.
9: I remember where we were when
8: yeah,
9: she it, said it.
8: It's crazy. And so I'm a highly insensitive person, apparently. But it's true that they have to chew on things for longer. They need to process longer. There's more.
9: When I learned about this, and I would go to a faculty meeting where they would want to bring something to an immediate vote, I started becoming the person to say, can we please have 24 hours? Can we please have 48 hours to think about this? Mm. Because I don't know what I think about something until I've had some time to process it. And usually it is 24 to 48 hours.
7: Well, and you talk about in your book, the future you, to aim for that future you. And describe what you are getting at there, the future you. It sounds a little funny. But what are you aiming for? And then let me have a follow-up.
8: Well, it's talking about serving your future self. Who do I want to become? And so one of the tools we have in the book is a personal manifesto. And I love this. I've written out things, and Sherry has too, about who I am at my best self and who I want to become. And so things like, you know, I love God, I love my people, and I love his people. I tell the truth, but I tell it with love. These are the things that I don't always do 100% of the time, but it's what my best self does. And so what I'm trying to do with God, directing me and guiding me, is to become the best version of myself in the future as I possibly can. I'm constantly working for that.
7: I would think that creating that future you perspective can be a little bit demoralizing at times. Let me just take an easy one. You know, I struggle with this as well, but if you look out a year, now we're in January, I'm sure many people have just set their New Year's goals, right? I'm going to lose 20 pounds.
8: Yeah.
7: And this is a common one.
8: Yeah.
7: And you get to December at the end of this year going, I've actually put 5 on.
8: Yes.
7: But that wasn't my future you.
8: Right.
7: And now you're already disappointed, in a hole, recriminating yourself that you didn't do what you set out to do.
8: Yeah.
7: How do you not get trapped in that vicious cycle?
8: Okay, first of all, I think, you know, we have these goals, and I think goals are important, but they come second to who do we want to become. So instead of saying, I'm going to lose 20 pounds by the end of the year, I say, I have to earn health every single day. So what that means is today I need to go take a walk. It doesn't mean I need to go prep for a marathon. But today, I need to spend a little bit of time going for a walk. I need to take care of myself physically, mentally, spiritually, and emotionally. And so when you really see that a lot of this future stuff is really self-care, it really changes your perspective on it. It's not beating yourself up for those extra 5 pounds. It's saying, what can I do today to take really good care of myself? And today, all God is calling me to do is move my body, you know, to go out and take a walk and to go enjoy what he, this whole great world that he's provided for me. And when you change that perspective, it seems so much more indulgent at first, but it's actually things you can stick with. What a concept. You could stick with going for a walk every day.
7: I really like practical steps like that. And what a great conversation with Kathy Lipp and Sherry Gregory about changing our mindset and understanding the different ways we respond to unexpected challenges in our lives. And I'm looking forward to hearing more of their insights next time. If this topic resonates with you, we certainly recommend you get this excellent book by Kathy and Sherry, Overwhelmed, How to Quiet the Chaos and Restore Your Sanity. And make a monthly pledge of any amount to Focus on the Family, and we'll say thank you by putting a copy into your hands. It's a win-win arrangement. You get a great resource, and we're able to encourage and support more families because of you all year long.
10: Yeah, and Jim, we hear proof of how donations to this ministry are transforming lives all the time. 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
7: Well, that's well said, Dennis, and I so appreciate your comment. 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
14: Today shows a high of 91 degrees with a low of 73 degrees, partly cloudy.
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15: We have a constant present tense salvation. That's what he's talking about here. The present result of your proven faith is the ongoing deliverance that you enjoy.
16: Welcome to Grace to You with John MacArthur. I'm your host, Phil Johnson. Shortly after becoming the first president of the United States, George Washington reflected on the violent struggle the new country had just come through. He said, "The value of liberty was enhanced, in my opinion, by how much it cost to win, and the character of our people was validated by the trials they endured." In other words, the greater the adversity, the sweeter the prize. That is a perspective you'll want to keep in mind today as

serve us. He will serve us. He will have us recline at table and will come up and wait on us. Praise, glory, and honor given to us. Peter says, no matter what your circumstances, no matter what your trials, you should have full joy. You should greatly rejoice in your protected inheritance, your proven faith, your promised honor. Fourthly, and this is so magnificent, we find joy in a personal fellowship. A personal fellowship. And I would perhaps say that in many ways, this is the sweetest of all sources of joy. Wonderful to contemplate. Notice verse 8. And though you have not seen him, you love him. And though you do not see him now, but believe in him, you greatly rejoice with joy inexpressible and full of glory. Why do you rejoice? Why do you greatly rejoice? Why is your great joy inexpressible and full of glory? Because you love him and because you trust him. That's the two things he says. You love him and you believe in him. And you've never seen him. Peter exalts love and trust. Can I tell you right now that that is a profound statement in that verse? I am convinced beyond equivocation that the two key ingredients in any meaningful relationship are love and trust. Love and trust. That is the essence of relationship. It is the source of surpassing joy in any relationship. Violate love, and the relationship disintegrates. Violate trust, and the relationship disintegrates. There's some real deep pathos in this verse. Deep pathos. Which of the apostles, apart from Judas, most demonstrated a weak trust and faith in Christ? Which one? Which one? Peter. Which of the apostles of Christ, apart from Judas, had to face Jesus Christ and have his love questioned? Which one? Peter. Peter was the leader to whom it was said, "Oh, you of little faith." Peter was the leader to whom Jesus said three times, "Peter, do you what? Love me?" And I see here some very beautiful humility. And Peter commends these suffering believers and says to them, "You've never seen him, and you love him. And you don't see him now, but you believe in him." And the pathos in the background is the humble attitude of Peter, because in his heart, he is saying, "You're far beyond where I am or where I was, because I saw him and I couldn't sustain my love. And I saw him and I couldn't sustain my faith." Peter, in true humility, reflects on the difference between himself in the past and these troubled Christians. He had seen Christ, walked with Christ, been with Christ over 3 years, and he demonstrated a weak faith and a weak love. And they had never seen Christ, and yet their faith was strong and their love was true in the midst of the same kind of trials to which Peter succumbed. And so there's some deep pathos in this beautiful verse, and the heart of Peter as a humble, humble man is opened up. Would you notice that first phrase in verse 8, "though you have not seen him"? Though you have not seen him. Oh, that's such a profound statement. You see, it's usual to trust and love someone you've seen, someone you've touched, someone you've come to know. But these Christians had never met Jesus Christ. Like us, they never looked into his face. They never touched him. They never ate with him. They never walked with him. They never talked with him. They never heard his voice. They never felt his hands. They never gazed into his eyes. And yet he says, "You love him." Present active indicative, agapao. You are loving him. Constantly, the love of choice. That word expresses the love of the will. You have chosen to be faithful in loving him. And that to me

0: the essence of joy. It's that intimate love relationship you have with Christ. Now, let me just take this a little bit deeper. I believe that what Peter is saying here is categorically the description of the essence of what it means to be a Christian. If you ask me, what is a Christian? I will tell you it is someone who loves Jesus Christ with the love of the will, who loves Him. I don't believe there's any better way to describe the essential expression of the new nature than to say it loves Christ continually. I love the authorized translation of 1 Peter 2:7. To those who believe, He is precious. And Paul says in 1 Corinthians 16:22, if any man love not the Lord Jesus Christ, let him be what? Anathema. Devoted to destruction. Cursed. The Christian can best be described as someone who loves the Lord Jesus Christ. And that's really where you need to probe when seeking to determine someone's relationship to God. Ask them what they think of Jesus Christ. And if they describe an intimate and consuming love for Christ, that's the mark of a transformed heart. Loving Christ. 1 John deals with that so wonderfully. 1 John, do you remember chapter 4, verse 19? We love Him because what? He first loved us. That's reciprocation. It is the essence of spiritual life to love Christ. That's why the Scripture says that the law is fulfilled in loving the Lord your God with all your heart, soul, mind, and strength. Listen to what Paul said. At the very last verse of Ephesians, chapter 6, verse 24, grace be with all those who love our Lord Jesus Christ with an incorruptible love. Isn't that wonderful? Grace be with all those who love our Lord Jesus Christ with an incorruptible love. That's basic. And I would dare say that anyone who says they don't love the Lord Jesus Christ could never be a Christian. That's the essence of Christianity. Jesus said it in John 14, verse 15, if you love me, you'll keep my commandments. Verse 21, he who has my commandments and keeps them, he it is who loves me. Verse 24, he who does not love me does not keep my words. In other words, Jesus linked loving him with obeying him, loving him with keeping his commandments. And so, a believer is one who loves Christ. And so Peter says, I really know that your joy flows out of your love for Christ, an unseen master whom you love. And then secondly, he says, and though you do not see him now, implied with the physical eyes, but believe into him, ace actually in the Greek. In other words, even though you don't see him, you believe in him. You trust in him. So there are the two elements of a relationship, love and trust. And you remember, I'm sure you do, John 20, 29, Jesus said to Thomas, because you have seen me, have you believed? Blessed are they who did not see and yet what? Believed. Blessed are they who have not seen and yet believed. Those are the two things that bind us to Christ in intimacy. We love Him and we trust Him. Beloved, may I say to you, the soul that believes cannot but love, and the soul that loves cannot help but believe. You remember 1 Corinthians 13? Love believes all things. Let me put it to you this way. Faith accepts the record of Jesus Christ. That record portrays Him in all His beauty and all His loveliness and leads us to loving Him. The more faith can know of Christ and have that knowledge possess the heart, the stronger love becomes. Because the more faith believes the truth of Christ, the more marvelous and lovely He is seen to be, and the more such trust elicits love to one who is so wonderful. So, believing and loving, loving and believing, defines our intimate communion with Christ. You love Him and you believe in Him. How is that manifest? You long to promote His glory? Is that your longing? You long to serve Him with your heart and soul and mind and strength? You delight in His beauty. You love to talk about Him. You love to read about Him. You love to fellowship with Him. You desire to know Him better and to know Him deeper. You're compelled in your heart to want to be like Him. That's the expression of the love-trust relationship. Robert Layton, writing in 1853 in a wonderful commentary on 1 Peter, said this, "Believe and you shall love. Believe much and you shall love much. Labor for strong and deep persuasion of the glorious things which are spoken of Christ, and this will command love. Certainly did men indeed believe His worth, they would accordingly love Him. For the reasonable creature cannot but affect that most which it firmly believes to be the worthiest of affection." Oh, this mischievous unbelief is that which makes the heart cold and dead toward God. Seek then to believe Christ's excellency and His love to us and our interest in Him. And this will kindle such a fire in the heart as will make it ascend in a sacrifice of love to Him. End quote. That's the living heart of our relationship to Christ. We trust Him and we love Him. Do you enjoy that kind of relationship? That's cause for joy, isn't it? Do you ever just read about Christ and rejoice? Do you ever come off your knees in prayer having communed with Him to rejoice? Do you just rejoice because you believe in Him and you are confident in that faith? Do you sometimes just feel a thrill in your heart because you have the joy of loving Him? Personally, I think we would all agree that love felt is far more wonderful than love received. My love for others is much more exhilarating to me than their love for me. I am much more thrilled with loving others than I am about them loving me. Because when I love them, I experience the love. And I rejoice in my heart out of the joy of loving Christ. That's thrilling to me. In many ways, more so than His loving me. For I can feel deeply my love for Him. So we rejoice. And what makes us rejoice? A protected inheritance, a proven faith, a promised honor, and a personal fellowship. And it gives us, notice at the end of verse 8, rejoicing, that is, joy inexpressible. What does that mean? Analeito. It's above language. It is above speech. Higher than speech is what that literally says. It's so divine that exceeds the power of speech and thought. You can't communicate it. It's hard enough to communicate loving other people. I mean, we try in the human realm. Songs about love are ad infinitum, ad nauseum, aren't they? I mean, we just keep piling them up, trying to express all the feelings of love from a human to a human, but the love that we have for Him, inexpressible, higher than speech. By the way, that's the only place that word is ever used. And then it adds this incredible statement, and full of glory. What does that mean? I believe it means it's energized and endowed with divine glory. It is a supernatural endowment. What a thought. What a thought. It is the fruit of the Spirit, love. It is the fruit of the Spirit, joy. The love that we have for the Lord is not a human love. It is a divine glory infused into us, which energizes our hearts to love God with the love that He gives us. And we rejoice with the joy that is the joy of the Spirit. Our joy then is the radiation of a heavenly joy, because our love is the radiation of a heavenly love. So we rejoice. And then Peter gives us one final thought. We constantly should experience joy because of a present deliverance. A present deliverance. Beyond the future inheritance and honor, and alongside the present personal fellowship, is the promise of a present deliverance. Verse 9. Obtaining as the outcome of your faith the salvation of your souls. I don't think he's looking at the future here. He doesn't say you will obtain. It's present tense. Obtaining, here and now, present. You could literally translate this, presently receiving for yourselves. It's a middle voice. The word, by the way, chemizo, means to receive what is deserved, to win something that is due to you. And joy inexpressible and full of glory links not only to verse 8, but also to verse 9. Flowing out of that personal fellowship we have with Christ through love and trust is the outcome of our faith, which we have here and now obtained, namely, the salvation of your souls. So, you now possess the outcome of your faith, or the result, the end, the result of your faith, the logical end of it, the logical result of it, even the salvation of your souls. What salvation? That ongoing present tense deliverance. What does soul mean? The whole person? The whole person? You? You could read it this way. You rejoice because you presently have obtained and continue to hold the logical result of your proven faith, even the constant deliverance of yourself. From what? Oh, what do we need to be continually delivered from? Sin, guilt, condemnation, wrath, ignorance, distress, confusion, hopelessness, everything that's fallen and defiling. It's not a future thing he's talking about. We're delivered. We're delivered from the power of sin. We're delivered from its delights, from its passions and pleasures. And in exchange for that, he gives us new life and unspeakable joy. We have a constant present tense salvation. That's what he's talking about here. The present result of your proven faith is the ongoing deliverance that you enjoy. Our salvation right here and now rescues us from sordid, damning, scarring delights and causes us to long for Christ. Our salvation, present tense, to make it a prosaic picture, calls men and women to drink no longer from the filthy, vile mud puddle of sin, but the crystal streams of the fountain of eternal life. And so here we are in this world, and we're under all the pressures, but sin no longer has what over us? Dominion. We are no longer its slaves. We are no longer in bondage to it. And so we have joy. Joy, not just in the future, joy in the present, because of a present deliverance. And so there's even joy in our trials, because the Lord delivers us from them all. There's no trial that ever comes our way that the Lord won't make a way of escape. Well, there's really no reason that we should lose our joy, is there? We can look to a protected inheritance, We can thank God for a proven faith. We can hope for a promised honor. And we can enjoy a personal communion and fellowship and a present deliverance. Beloved, you need to tap the resources of joy that are available for you as a Christian. Jesus said in John 15:11, "These things I've spoken unto you, that my joy might be in you, that your joy might be full." He wants us to know joy. And we will know that joy as we focus on these great realities. Jean Sophia Pigot, many years ago, wrote a lovely hymn. The words of one verse go like this: "Jesus, I am resting, resting in the joy of what thou art. I am finding out the sweetness of thy loving heart." Isn't that beautiful? Are you resting in the joy of who He is and finding the sweetness in His loving heart? Many centuries ago, Bernard of Clairvaux wrote what has now become a familiar hymn, "Jesus, Thou Joy of Loving Hearts." It's nothing new. Whether you go back a couple of generations to the lady who wrote the hymn or centuries to Bernard of Clairvaux, the Christians who tapped their spiritual resources lived in joy, no matter what the circumstances were. And I don't think God expects us to live in any different way. I trust that you will know the joy that Christ longs to give to you. Let's bow together in prayer. Would you just take a moment in silence, and would you, if you need to, pray the prayer that David prayed, "Lord, restore to me the joy of thy salvation." And would you ask the Lord to give you the fullness of his joy? Father, we would pray also for those who do not know Christ, for whom this joy is a fantasy. Oh, Lord Jesus, may they receive you today, opening their heart, accepting the gift of salvation which you offer through your death and resurrection, receiving the forgiveness of sins and eternal life. Work your great work in every heart, that we may know joy that will redound to your praise forever and ever. Let's bow together in prayer. Father, we would pray for those who do not know Christ, for whom this joy is a fantasy. Oh, Lord Jesus, may they receive you today, opening their heart, accepting the gift of salvation which you offer through your death and resurrection, receiving the forgiveness of sins and eternal life. Work your great work in every heart, that we may know joy that will redound to your praise forever and ever.
1: 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John's current series is called Our Great Salvation. Well, it's astounding to realize that for the believer, there's really no reason ever to lose joy. Of course, that doesn't mean Christians are immune from difficulty, from trials that can rob their joy. And so we asked John some years ago if it's possible for a mature Christian not only to lose his or her joy, but also to struggle with worry. Here's what John said.
2: Yeah, everybody has the moments of worry and fear, some of them induced by dangers and threats that come into our lives. Not only is it possible, it's normal to worry about certain things, but it's really not acceptable to God. It is an evidence of one's failure to trust God in the midst of every single trial. You know, the Bible says, don't be anxious for anything, which is another way of saying, don't worry about anything. Why? Because your God is in charge. In everything, by prayer and supplication, let your requests be made known to God. And the next verse in Philippians 4 says, he'll flood you with peace. You don't have to live a life of fear and worry. You shouldn't. In fact, you need to trust God, take your cares to Him, and enjoy the peace that He grants, that kind of faith. All of that and a whole lot more is in a book called Anxious for Nothing. 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It'll teach you how to look at life through a perspective that is divine, and you will escape worry and enjoy peace even in the most difficult challenges. 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
5: God has given the gift of wisdom to those who are willing to seek it and to understand that He's the ultimate expression of all that we could possibly become, because He said He predestined us to become fashioned like His Son, Jesus. So, if we're to live our lives out according to His plan, we will live wisely. If we live unwisely, we will live it out in waste, sin, and all the things that make up a life without God.
6: How can you consistently make wise decisions? 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
5: So we're going to start with Proverbs chapter 2, beginning in verse 1. Listen to this. He says, "My son, if you will receive my words and treasure my commandments within you, make your ear attentive to wisdom. Incline your heart to understanding. For if you cry for discernment, lift your voice for understanding. If you seek her," what is that? Wisdom. "If you seek her as silver and search for her as for hidden treasure, Then you will discern the fear of the Lord and discover the knowledge of God. For the Lord gives wisdom. From His mouth comes knowledge and understanding. Look at this. He stores up wisdom, sound wisdom, for the upright. He is a shield to those who walk in integrity. God has the best possible plan for every single one of His children. And of course, that plan starts with trusting Christ as personal Savior. And so when we look at these verses, we ask the question, all right, if wisdom is viewing things from God's perspective and responding to them on the basis of the truth of the Word of God, how do I find wisdom? Where do I go? How do I seek wisdom? So let's talk about we acquire wisdom but simply by seeking it. And the first passage I want us to look at, it's in the second chapter here. He says, make your ear attentive to wisdom. Incline your heart to understanding. That is, if I want to know what God is saying, I've got to listen to Him. You say, well, how do I listen to Him? You have a spirit within you as a child of God that enables you to hear the mind and the voice of God and to understand what He has in store for you. So He says, because this is true, it's not automatic. A child doesn't grow up being wise. Now, there are some that are a lot smarter than others, but wisdom doesn't come automatically. It comes from God, and part of that is a gift from God. And then look at the 8th chapter, the 17th verse. I love those who love me, he says, and those who diligently seek me will find me. Somebody says, I want to be wise. God said, you want to be wise? You seek me? He says, you will find me. You'll discover what wisdom is all about. Then, of course, we acquire wisdom by meditating on God's Word. This is God's guidebook. And look at this verse, if you will, in chapter 4, verse 10 and 11. Hear, my son, and accept my sayings, and the years of your life will be many. Now, what is he saying? Is he promising a very, very long life to every single person? No. But notice what he says, accept my sayings, and the years of your life will be many. Because if you're living in obedience to God and in wisdom, you're going to have less what? Less worry, less stress, and we can just go right down to things that kill people. And so wisdom is a very vital part of that. Then look at this. He says, I've directed you in the way of wisdom. I've led you in upright paths. That is, God has given us the pathway. When He gave us His Word, and remember this, somebody says, well, that Bible was written years and years and years ago. Listen carefully. Here's the key. The Scripture was written for people many years ago. But at the same time it was written for them, it was also written for us who would be following after them. God knew that you and I were coming. And He knew that you and I would need to know the same God they knew. We would need to know how to walk in the paths of righteousness just like He was speaking to them about it. And so, this is God's Word. In other words, this is God's guidebook. If you lay the Word of God aside, you will not live a life of wisdom. First of all, you won't know what it is. You won't know how to identify it. Look at the world around you. They're living a very unwise life, wasting their life, wasting their resources, and sinning against God, rebelling against God outrightly with all kinds of shame and disobedience. Find out how many of those people read the Word of God, meditate upon the Word of God every day. No. They've already dispensed with the guidebook. Listen, the God who gave us life, that same God is the God who gave us this Word to teach us how to live and how to gain wisdom and to how we can walk wisely. He says, my son, give attention to my wisdom. Incline your ear to my understanding. In other words, not just read through it. This is why I say, for example, meditating upon the Word of God, not just reading through it. He says, give attention to my wisdom. Incline your ear to understanding, which means He is willing to show us in every aspect of our life how to walk wisely, how to make wise decisions, how to make wise choices. And He says He's willing to do it if I'm willing to incline my ear to understanding, if I'm willing to listen to Him carefully, to what He may be saying in whatever way He may be saying it, then He says, here's what I'm willing to do. Notice this verse. He says, the fear of the Lord is the beginning of wisdom. That means wisdom, watch this, wisdom begins in your life and mine when we began to reverence God for who he is. He's the sovereign of the universe. He's omnipotent, omniscient, omnipresent. He's all-loving. He's our judge. He is our guide. He's the one who loves us unconditionally. And so if I'm going to have wisdom, he said, look, the fear of the Lord is the beginning of wisdom, and the knowledge of the Holy One is understanding. If I want to know the best plan there is for my life and your life, then what do? We go to the one who gives us wisdom and understanding. Having created you, he knows all of your abilities, all of your talents, all of your skills. He knows exactly what he had in mind when he created you. And he says, this is what I'm willing to do. I'm willing to help you. I'm willing to enable you to live out your life and not waste it. I don't believe God has days in your life and my life to be wasted. They're to be filled with whatever brings him glory and honor. Sometimes that's rest, but it's the will of God. Sometimes it's extreme labor, and for some that's the will of God at that point in their life. God has the best for us, and when I look to see what he says, it's very evident. Look at this next phrase here. We acquire wisdom by praying for it. Now, this is in James. The rest of them are in Ecclesiastes and Proverbs. Listen to what he says in this passage. Now, we know it's his will for us to be wise, to walk wisely. If any of you lacks wisdom, let him ask of God. It's just that simple. That's not all of it, but it's part of it. Who gives to all generously and without reproach, and it will be given to him. That is, it's God's purpose and plan that you and I would be wise and to know what wisdom is. And I can tell you, before I get out of the bed every morning, and I'd say every morning, I don't miss any time, I ask God to give me wisdom for the day. Now, I may have the plan and I may have the calendar all out, but I know that a lot can change instantly. God, give me wisdom for this day. Let me be sensitive to the people I talk to. Let me hear what they say, what they don't say. Make me sensitive to people's hurts and what they really want to say but don't know how to say it. Make me wise when it comes to my time, not to waste any, but not to rush through life. Very important. As we think in terms of wisdom, the consequences of not being wise. So, the next thing I want us to notice is this. We acquire wisdom by observing how God works in the world. And I think about in this verse, listen to this. Go to the ants, you lazy person, he says. Observe her ways and be wise. Now think about this. Of all the things God had said, what is the tiniest little thing that you know that just bugs you when your kitchen gets full of them? Ants. And you've noticed, ants don't just wander around. They have a sense of direction. He says they have no captain, no guide, no compass, nothing. They have a sense of direction. They know where they're going. And if you ever seen one, you put a magnifying glass on one, it's amazing what a little ant can pick up with a mouth that you can't even see. They're not just floating around. They're going somewhere. So what is he saying? He says, go to the ant, O sluggard, observe her ways and be wise. So what are the ways of an ant? Organized, energetic, have goals. And in fact, when you look at an ant, all of us could take some lessons. And you can just mess up what they're doing. Next thing you know, they're right back at it again. They don't give up. And imagine how large you look to an ant. They're not intimidated. You know why? God created them in this awesome fashion. And I think one of the things that's helped me understand a little bit of God's awesome power and beauty and creativity is photographing animals and so forth. And just to give you an example, my friend and I were photographing eagles up in Alaska, and the way we would do that is our boat guide, he would get a bunch of fish and he'd fill them full of air. And so they would float, and then he would throw one out in the water, and the eagles would be sitting around on the treetop somewhere. As soon as that eagle saw that fish, it's amazing what eyesight they have. He'd just lift those wings, and he'd just trail off, and he'd circle around about three or four times. And then when he was ready to pick it up, he'd drop down to about 4 feet over the water. And it's the truth. It sounds like this. He goes, whew. And he's got that fish and gone in a split second. You can't wait around. He's got it and gone. Now, I thought that was exciting. One day, because we've done this a number of years, we did the same thing to this eagle, threw it out there. This eagle came down, circled around, didn't pick it up. He circled around about three times and didn't pick it up. Next thing I noticed, it's another eagle was there. Must have been the baby eagle. And what does he do? He comes down, circles around, don't pick it up. Circles around, don't pick it up, circles around, don't pick it up. You know what Mama was doing? She was teaching her young one how to fish. And so then we threw one out, and Mama Eagle comes down, I guess it's a mother, comes down, reaches those talons down, picks it up, and never stops, never slows down, takes it and goes. Next thing you know, throws one out, baby eagle comes down, sweeps down, reaches down, catches that fish, takes off. And I thought, how smart. How smart. Now, this is a bird. And he learned fast how to feed himself. You say, where's God? That's this awesome God. When I think about how awesome God is, it excites me and thrills me. And I think, Father, if you put that much sense in the eagle, what? How smart we ought to be. I'll give you another example. This little bird nest outside the window, and a beautiful little nest, and there were three little babies that we've been watching them, and the eggs finally opened up, and the little babies were in there. And so Mama's coming and feeding them back and forth. One day, just pouring down rain after about the third day, pouring down rain, I thought, oh, they're going to get soaking wet. Looked out there, mother bird, as a cardinal, spread her wings out over those little birds, not a drop of water was touching them. Now, who taught her that? We acquire wisdom by observing how God works in the world. And then, of course, we become wise by heeding godly counsel. But I want you to notice this passage of Scripture here in 12:15. The way of a fool is right in his own eyes, but a wise man is he who listens to counsel. We don't have all the answers, but God has. And sometimes God may send somebody into your life to give you a bit of wisdom that's very important for God's plan for your life. Don't judge people by their education or this, that, and the other, and so forth. You can't judge them by that. God uses all kinds of people to speak to us. If you're a listener, God will give you discernment of what is right and what is wrong, what is false and what is true, because that's the work of the Holy Spirit, the gift of discernment. If we're going to be wise, we must have Him. If we're going to be wise, we must be willing to listen. And people who are listening to God, following His instruction, are people who are the happiest, have the most peace, the most joy in their life. Why? Because they're walking the pathway of wisdom, which is what God wants us all to do. Now, look at this. We acquire wisdom by associating with the wise. So who are your friends? Are they people that contribute to your godliness? Are they people who contribute to your obedience? Are they people who love you because of your godly influence in their life? Are they people whom you want your sons or daughters to be like? You see, when he says we'd acquire wisdom by associating with the wise, listen, he said he who walks with wise men will be wise, but the companion of fools will suffer harm. Now, it doesn't get any straighter than that. Look to see who your friends are. Well, let me ask you this. Would you not agree that it says something about your character if you choose people who are living like a fool? And to some degree, you're saying, that's what I want to be like. You don't want to be foolish. Look at the consequences of living an ungodly life. And you can't change the Scripture. What does it say? Whatever we sow, we're going to reap. Whoever I walk with continuously, I'm going to become like them. It doesn't mean that you can't have some association with lost people, because you want to win people to Christ. But he says, listen, but the companion of fools will suffer harm. Be wise who your friends are. Be wise who you walk with. And then I want to show you a verse in Ecclesiastes chapter 8, verse 1. Look at this. I love this. Are you listening? Say amen.
7: Amen.
5: I know you are. I'm just checking up on you. Look at this verse. Who is like the wise man And who knows the interpretation of a matter? A man's wisdom illumines him and causes his stern face to beam. It doesn't make a difference how he may be hurting. A wise person, he says, face going to beam. So when you go home today, look in the mirror and see if you see sternness or a lightness, a joy, a smile. That's what God said. A man's wisdom illumines him and causes his stern face to beam, shine forth. Something about their personality. You happy? Show it. And if you'll look at this last verse, and the Bible says it in several different ways, that is, we acquire wisdom as a gift from God. It's in Ecclesiastes chapter 2. Look at this verse. For to a person who is good in his sight, that is God's sight, he has given wisdom and knowledge and joy, while to the sinner he's given the task of gathering and collecting, so that he may give to the one who is good in God's sight. This too is vanity and striving after wind. He says, you know, when you and I live a life of wisdom, God will use others, for example, who are not wise. He'll take from them and give to his children. Because what does he say? We reap what we sow, and it's not for us to decide where it comes from. Now, when I look at these verses and all the things that he says about wisdom and how God works, and I want you to go back to Ecclesiastes 10:10 for a moment. And I want you to look at this, because it's a simple verse, but look what it says. If the axe is dull and he does not sharpen its edge, then he must exert more strength. Wisdom has the advantage of giving success. This is the way many people are living. They're living their lives out with a very dull axe. That's why it's so hard. That's why it's so difficult. That's why things don't work. For example, if you go to the forest with a dull axe, you'll hit the timber and what happens? It bounces off. And again, it bounces off. And it bounces off. But when it's sharpened and honed correctly, clip right in there the first time, and there's a chip. People live their life that way. And here's what happens. Foolish living dulls the axe. Godly living, wisdom, sharpens the axe. And notice what he says? He must exert more strength, which means, look, it takes more to live out a life of disobedience and rebellion against God than it does a life of wisdom. It is my prayer that you be wise enough to know that God created you with a plan. He's there to live inside of you with the Holy Spirit and help you fulfill His plan for your life. Don't compare yourself with someone else. What's His plan, and what is the pathway He wants you to walk to please and honor Him?
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9: He says, listen, he says, you want God's best. You present your body a living sacrifice to Almighty God. You make a full surrender of yourself to Him and do not allow yourself to be pulled away and remolded and shaped like the world. God's best blessings are going to come your way. God offers His best. He has prepared His best. And the truth is, I can either be satisfied with less than God has to offer, or I can ask the question, God, what would you do with me if I gave you my whole life? One thing for certain, God has prepared the very best that He in His infinite wisdom and unconditional love can possibly provide for every single one of His children. Does that mean it'll always be what I want it to be? Not necessarily. Does that mean that if we offer ourselves in full surrender to Him, that things will always go the way we want them to go? Absolutely not. Because sometimes what we think is the best way is not the best way at all. And sometimes when we surrender our life to the Lord Jesus Christ, sometimes when we give ourselves in maybe some particular thing that He's dealing with in our life, things don't always turn out the way we expect them to. But one thing for certain, when we are fully surrendered, they will turn out for what is for our good, our best, from the wisdom, listen, and the goodness and the love of Almighty God.
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11: Today shows a high of 91 degrees with a low of 73 degrees, partly cloudy.
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2: So, did George Washington apologize over that first battle at Fort Duquesne? Hi, this is Dave Zanotti. Let's talk about it today on the Public Square. Oh, who cares, you might be saying. Well, a lot of people care today because lots of people are watching a film, Young Washington. And this is not a backhanded attempt to compliment the film or to criticize the film. It's just to be honest. And honesty is required by people who study and publish on George Washington, the general, as he's best known. The general has an amazing career, and we talk about that career with William B. Allen, who by far is the most esteemed scholar in Washington that we've ever found. And we talk about that on the long format broadcast of the Public Square, and hope you'll go there and visit. But one thing that even at my level of scholarship on this and authorship, which compared to Dr. Allen's is like a grain of sand, is I never read anything in which George Washington apologized and expressed such profound regret to the point of resignation because he was forced to surrender at the first battle at Fort Duquesne. His forces were overmatched and he was forced to surrender. And I went back to the record and I tried to find it again after watching the movie.
12: And I found, in fact, John Marshall in his autobiography, yes, that John Marshall, in his biography of Washington, it talks about Washington being esteemed for the courage that he exhibited in that moment, and actually commended by both the British and the colonists alike. And I thought, well, that doesn't make sense. So I asked Dr. Allen about it, and he said, yeah, that's correct. He didn't apologize. He was actually viewed as quite courageous in that moment. So why did the movie make it out like this was this moment of tremendous conversion because Washington had failed? When, by and large, yes, he surrendered, but that wasn't the end of the story. We'll talk more tomorrow about this on The Public Square.
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Collingsworth family, Jesus is the answer. Amen to that. Well, you know, I want to say this. Thank you so much for allowing me to be part of your day and you to be part of mine. Maybe you've stuck around and you're here all the way through it. I want to say thank you so much for trusting us with your day, in ministering to you in wonderful scripture, beautiful songs and music, and a little devotion here and there, word of God coming your way. You want to be encouraged, fill your day with the word of God, with great music that uplifts him, not a person, but him. Amen. God is good.

for your motivational challenge. You ready? Find five. Find five. Yeah, find five things that went right today or yesterday or this evening or this morning. You don't have to find something huge. It could be small. Good cup of coffee. We talked about that earlier. A safe trip got me to work on time, got me to work safely. Somebody called and encouraged me. It was good to hear from them. Maybe a good meal, a song that you needed, beautiful weather, a prayer that was answered, sometimes a prayer that wasn't. Five things. Train your mind to notice goodness, God's goodness, and God's favor in your life.

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2: Today shows a high of 91 degrees with a low of 73 degrees, partly cloudy.
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freeway for you so long. 1 Kings chapter 19. I'm going to share this with you just a little bit. Can I? Elijah has just experienced one of the greatest victories of his ministry. Mount Carmel, fire falls, God answers, the prophets of Baal are defeated. Then Jezebel sends Elijah a message. I'm going to kill you. And Elijah runs. Think about that. One chapter earlier, fire from heaven. Wow. One threatening message. And suddenly Elijah is under a tree saying, it is enough. Now, Lord, please just take my life. What happened? Did God stop being God? No. Did the Mount Carmel miracle disappear? No. Did everything suddenly become just terrible for Elijah? No. One thing became enormous in Elijah's mind. Like us, it became fear. And when fear became the whole picture, Elijah couldn't see anything else. Then watch what God does. God doesn't begin with a sermon. An angel tells Elijah, eat, then sleep, then eat again. Sometimes you're not spiritually defeated. You're just exhausted. Mentally, you're out of the game. But God knows that. After this, then God brings Elijah to Horeb. Wind, an earthquake, fire. But God's voice comes in. A still, small voice. And eventually God tells Elijah something he didn't know. Elijah thought, I'm alone. I'm all by myself. I'm the only one left. And God says, no, there's still 7,000 other prophets who haven't bowed to Baal yet. Or even thought about it. Elijah's perspective said, I'm alone. Reality said, no, you're not. His perspective said everything is over. God said, no, I still have a word for you. His perspective said, this one threat defines everything. God says, look again. Somebody listening may need to do exactly that. One problem has become your whole picture. One disappointment, one relationship, that bill, that diagnosis, that one mistake. One criticism, and I'm not telling you the problem isn't real. Jezebel really threatened Elijah. It was real. But it wasn't everything. Don't give one thing permission to erase everything God has already done. Listen to the instructions again. Eat. Rest. Pray. Listen. Then look again. God may have 7,000 things you can't see yet. Don't let one thing ruin everything else.

Hey, that's Adam's voice with a powerful song. This family prays. I want to ask you something. Do you pray with your family? Husbands, daddies, do you pray with your wife? Do you pray with your children? Not just for them, but with them. Wives, do you pray with your husband? 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It's a powerful thing, and the enemy don't want you to do that. He wants you to feel uncomfortable, and it is, until you do it, and you do it, and it begins to be more like a fit. It fits, and when you don't do it, it's just like you've missed something.

0: 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Of course you do. 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
2: Today shows a high of 91 degrees with a low of 73 degrees, partly cloudy.
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Charles Billingsley and Russ Taff. I mean, they bring life back to an oldie goldie, Trumpet of Jesus. Hey, I'm Bobby Richardson. Thank you so much for locking it in. I got some news for you, fresh Southern Gospel news. Well, Crossroads Label Group, it's a major record label, has announced Horizon Records and Sunlight Records. Has reorganized several key leadership positions, moved into new offices there in Fletcher, North Carolina. Audrey Fletcher has been promoted to Vice President of Marketing, Greg Bentley to Vice President of A&R Christian, Ansley to Director of Digital Marketing, Justin Hiltner, joins the company as Vice President of H&R Roots. You know, I'm going to tell you, somebody says, Bobby, why does it matter to about somebody listening to Southern Gospel? Well, it's not just the song, it's what goes on behind the songs that you hear. You know, people, A&R finds and develops artists, marketing introduces the music to audiences, and radio promotion gets the records in front of the programmers like me, and digital teams help listeners discover artists. And here it is, you hear 3 minutes, maybe 20 seconds.

Well, welcome to September. Yeah, looking forward to some fall weather. Spring and fall, basically my two most favorite seasons, if you will. I like summer, but man, I tell you, this summer has been ridiculously hot. And not complaining, I'm not. I'm going to take all that. I'm not complaining. I'm grateful for what the Lord has given us. And we, you know, you handle it. You give praise rather than murmuring and complaining, right? Well, I'm going to talk about something. It's a devotion coming up here in a little bit. And I've experienced a little of what we're going to talk about. Are you ready for this? I'm going to give you a hint. Have you ever lost your glasses? And you're like, well, where are my glasses? What, anybody seen my glasses? Well, I'm going to talk about that coming up.

0: Murray Galloway and Company, I'll Speak Life. Anybody ever lost your glasses? You know, I've done that before, and they're right on my head. Matter of fact, I'm getting ready to preach. Can't find my glasses. Can't find my glasses, and they're on my head. Yeah, I've been there before. Well, it's coffee talk time. Welcome to Coffee Talk. Pour you up a cup. Have you ever walked around the house looking for something like a remote, maybe your glasses, and you're holding on to it, like your phone? You ever kind of wonder where your phone was? It's in your hand. Where are my keys? They're in your pocket. One of my favorites I just mentioned is where my glasses, and they're on my head. Yeah, I knew that. No, you didn't. But spiritually, you know, we do this too. God, where are you? Meanwhile, you know, he provided, he protected, he sent somebody to encourage you. He opened a door. He gave us another day. He answered something we prayed about 6 months ago, and we've already forgotten we've prayed about it. Psalms 103 verse 2 says, "Bless the Lord, O my soul, and forget not all his benefits." Sometimes God isn't absent. We're distracted. Most of the time, we're distracted. I'm going to take that word sometimes, because God is always there. God isn't absent. He is there. We're just distracted. We're looking so hard for the next blessing that we've stopped noticing the one already before you, the one that's sitting at the table. And maybe today you need more. Maybe you need to notice what's already there. Look again. Calm down. Take a breath. And before you tear the house apart, check the top of your head. Look what's in your hand. And know what's in your heart. Pour you up another cup. That's coffee talk for you.
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2: Today shows a high of 91 degrees with a low of 73 degrees, partly cloudy.
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Hey, they're from Mississippi. They're called Right Road Quartet. Muddy Mississippi, that's their latest. Well, I've talked about this before. I want to talk about them again. The Rogers family, they've released a new song. Well, actually, it's their version of an older song, the kind of song many Southern gospel listeners remember from hymnals and church singings. The Rogers family intentionally gave it a fresh treatment. Yeah, they've added some fiddle, country-flavored electric guitar, banjo, while still holding on to that traditional Southern gospel character. The song I'm talking about is When Jesus Comes in the Clouds. Here's the Rogers family.

miss those guys right there. Really do. The Neelands with Three Nails instead. Hey, I'm Bobby Richardson playing the best music on the planet. Got Phillips Banks coming up. Derek Lauterbach Band by request. Here's Blake and Jenna Bowler Jack.

Phillips and Banks holding on to that number one power spot. Will they continue in that spot? We'll see here in a couple days to see when that Power 30 comes out, and you can make a difference, request your favorite song and your favorite group, and that's part of how the Power 30 is formed. Well, here's another developing group that's worth hearing. Sisters Grace and Zandy. They released their first full-length Stowtown Records album called Here Again this past month. It's a 10-song project. It includes original material alongside their interpretations of familiar Christian songs. But the little songs and the little grit, a little bit of it's their personal throw-in. Zandy Jeremiah wrote this, Here Again. And she wrote that song during a difficult season when she struggled even to put her prayers into words. Zandy sat down at a piano, started singing honestly, and within about an hour, the song was written. And the song that I'm talking about is this one right here. Three words. Here's a song that they wrote.

0: If you audit the Word of God, it will add you no credit toward your graduation to the next spiritual level.
1: Dr. Tony Evans talks about what we have to put into Scripture to get the most out of it.
0: In order for the Word of God to work, you must be enrolled in the course.
1: This is the Alternative Broadcast, featuring the timeless biblical teachings from the archives of Dr. Tony Evans. There's plenty to be found in the pages of the Bible, but Dr. Evans says if you don't connect it with your own life, all you're doing is recreational reading. Let's turn to James chapter 1 as he explains.
0: We are studying the book of James, and he has talked about trials, the difficulties that come to us in life. And James has established that trials are given and allowed by God as his means of taking us to the next spiritual level. But whether we go there depends on how we respond to them. One of the responses that we ought not have is a response of sin, because what sin does is nullify the growth process. And so he says, don't blame God if you sin. God brings a trial for growth. Sin is your choice and mine. He now comes to a section that really does relate intimately both to what we just heard and to the text we've read thus far. Because he's going to argue that the key to responding to trials and the key to resisting temptation is found in your reaction to God's word. So to stand behind his word is in fact what he is calling for us to do, whether you are facing a trial or having to resist a temptation. He has argued in verse 18 that God's word brought us forth because it is the word of truth, that we were birthed by the word of God that took root in our souls and gave us a new nature. That is how powerful this word is. It is sharper than any two-edged sword, and it is able to pierce down into the very dividing line of the invisible, the soul and the spirit, Hebrews 4 says. That it is this word that is able to create new life where there is only death. Having established that as a basis for understanding why we need not sin in the last section, it becomes our transition to the use of the word in this section, verses 19 to 25. There are three things that this in-your-face apostle

1, the verse after, the first thing is, be quick to hear. To hear what? To hear what God says about what you're facing. The first place you go when being tested or tempted is the Word of God. When you go to God to hear what He has to say about what you're facing with the Word, and certainly you can go to people who can give you the Word, but then you hear what God says, that is the time to be silent and let your spirit pick up on what the Holy Spirit wants to say. When Job was going through his great trial, a trial that most of us could only imagine, he spent early on a lot of time talking. Remember, he had his three friends who engaged him in ongoing conversation for much of the book of Job. And they went back and forth. I think this, Job. Job says, well, no, I don't think that. And another one would say, but Job, I think what you're going through is this. And Job would say, no, I haven't sinned. It can't be that. And they go back and forth, and there is a lot of talking. It finally dawns on Job. Let me read to you Job chapter 40. Here's what he says. Then the Lord said to Job, will the fault finder contend with the Almighty? Will you argue with God? Let him who reproves God answer it. Then Job answered the Lord and said, behold, I am insignificant. What can I say to you? I lay my hand on my mouth. Once I have spoken, I will not answer. Even twice, I will add no more. Lord, since I really don't know what's going on, and since I really don't know how to get out of this mess, I am just going to chill. I'm going to find out what you have to say on this matter, how I am to respond in this situation, what you want me to do, that is what I'm going to do. And then rather than getting a myriad of opinions, I am going to take time out to listen. That's called meditation, by the way. And illumination sets in because you have meditated on the Word. Number 3, he wants there to be the proper reflection on the Word, the reflection on the Word. But prove yourself doers of the Word and not merely hearers who delude themselves. Now, pay close attention here as he works from verse 22 to 25. To hear the Bible and not do the Bible is to regress. There is no such thing as neutrality. In fact, he says to hear it and not do it is self-deception. You fooling yourself. You have tricked yourself with the Word right in front of you. In fact, let me make a radical statement. It is better to do more with less than to do less with more. It would be better if some of you would just do something with the little you know than trying to get more. A lot of people go to, you know, they want Bible conferences and this conference and that conference. They're not doing anything with what they've already learned. That is of no value. He says to hear the Word and not do the Word is delusionary. And then he gives an illustration that every man, woman in this building can identify with. You don't even have to be spiritual to understand this one. If anyone is a hearer of the Word and not a doer, he is like a male. The Greek word for man is not the Greek word for mankind, but it's the Greek word for male. He is a male, a man that is a male, who looks at his natural face in a mirror. For once he has looked at himself and gone away, he has immediately forgotten the person that he was. He deals with men and mirrors. Okay? He says, a person who comes to hear the Word, whether it's the church or whether it's in your personal devotions, and you hear it, but who does nothing with what

0: years is like a man, a male, who goes in front of a mirror and does nothing with what he sees. Now, the reason that James uses a man is because women don't do that. Women are not about to go in front of no mirror and do nothing. Ladies, right now, pick up your purses. Every lady, pick up right now, pick up your purses. Pick up. All right, I want you to reach into your purse, and every lady that's got a compact with a mirror in it, hold it up. Hold it up. I want to get a better look. Stand up. Every lady that's got a compact with a mirror in it, stand up. Every stand up. I want to see all the compacts here. Lord, have mercy. Okay? Got a mirror. All right, you may be seated. Now, men, pull out your wallets. Pull out your wallets. Every man with a mirror in his wallet, stand up. Women are going to make sure that if they can't be in front of a mirror, they have a mirror with them. Because men glance at mirrors, women gaze at mirrors. He says that a people who look at the word of God and don't seek to act on it are like men who just kind of go, peek, look, and gone. Not like women. But God, when it comes to the mirror of his word, demands a gaze. He does not want you to read the Bible because the verse a day keeps the devil away. He wants you to stare at that thing and roll over that thing and work with that thing so that that thing gets a hold of your very soul. And the only way it will do that is if you act on it. It is like a man who looks at his natural face. This is another important Greek expression because it means literally the face of his birth. That's what the phrase means. His natural face, the face of his birth. Now let me hit you with an interesting concept here. He's talked about our new birth in verse 18. When you stare at the mirror, he calls the Bible a mirror, it is your soul looking at the face of your birth, that is your new birth, your second birth. So God gets to reflect back to you what he sees. When you go to the word, God wants to tell you what he sees. He wants to point back to you how he says you look. That is why Satan wants to keep us away from the word, because he does not want us to see what God sees. And if we can use some other mirror rather than this mirror, we will always think we're okay when we're not. See, a lot of mirrors for us are not the word, but other Christians. We look at other Christians and we say, he doesn't look that good. I'm sure I look better. I must be okay. Wrong mirror. God says that your mirror is to be the mirror of the word of God, so he can reflect back to you what he sees.
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0: Luke chapter 8 says that there are four kinds of responses to the word. There's the no response. People don't do anything with it. He says in verse 13, in verses 11 and 12, there's no response. He says in Luke 8 and verse 13, he says there's the shallow response, because when difficulties come, they are, you know, fast to speak and, you know, not swift to hear. And so they run out when difficulties come. And so that's a shallow response. In verse 14, he says it's an inadequate response because they're too into the world to give the word time and attention. And then he talks about the good soil, that is the sufficient response. And these are ones who absorb the truth of God and do something with it. You say, but Pastor, you don't understand how busy I am. Life is tough. Suppose you went to a doctor. You went to a physician. When you got to the physician, because you were going through illness, pain here, pain there, you said, here, doc, this is my pain, this is my problem. And the doc said, well, look, I'm really in a hurry. Let me rush and do you. Just put a little stethoscope on. You all right, go ahead. You wouldn't appreciate that because you want a doctor who does two things, who gives you the time necessary to really diagnose the problem and then tells you the truth about what they find. That's what you want. You want time or attention and truth. Well, Jesus is the great physician, and he wants to give you time and attention, and he will tell you the truth, but you've got to come to the doctor's office, the word of God. You've got to come before his presence in the word of God and let that presence be transforming. It is a transforming presence. Why? Because when you hear the word and come before the word, you're not looking only at a book, you're looking at a person. You're looking at a person. The question at the end of this service is, what are you going to do? What are you going to do? What are you going to do? Not, what did I hear? What did I hear? What did I hear? Many of us treat hearing a sermon on Sunday like chewing gum. We come for the flavor, then we spit it out till it's time to pick up another piece. We come for the sweetness. That's the problem, many of you. Some of you only come and you feel like, if I get there in time for the sermon, I am sufficient. If that is your thinking, that is evil, because that means that you have not done the things to prepare your heart to pull out the weeds. And if you only come for the sugar of the sermon and not for the meeting with a person, then you will leave still weeded, even though you may have left with a nice taste in your mouth. You will not be transformed by it. And that's why the big thing of church is not just hearing the Bible, it is worshiping the Lord. That's why we have communion first at the beginning of our service, so we can do some weed pulling, so that there will nothing hinder the word from getting to our souls, so we can confess our sins and get rid of the weeds, so that the word can nail us and convict us, cleanse us. 2 Corinthians 3:18 says that when we come face to face with God in front of this mirror, the child of God looking into the mirror, he sees the Son of God and is transformed by the Spirit of God for the glory of God. Look at what David says in Psalm 139. David, who loved the word of God, says this word in verse 23 and 24. Search me, O God, and know my heart. Try me and know my anxious thoughts. See if there be any hurtful way in me, and lead me into the way everlasting. That's the mirror. Lord, I'm coming face to face with you. I'm not just coming to open a book. I'm coming to meet a person who has communicated to me through a book. But I want to see you talk to me, and you would be amazed what you will hear God say, because you've given him the time and attention for him to tell you the truth. It is transforming. The two different kind of pictures. You can go and take a picture at one of them little cheap photo things at the mall. And believe me, don't take too many pictures there. They really won't compliment you. Huh? That's not what God does. He's not just after the quick picture. He wants an x-ray. He wants to be able to penetrate below the surface of your life. Well, he concludes this point about reflection on the word, and that means to take it in that you might do something with it, with this classic verse, verse 25. But one who looks intently at the perfect law, the law of liberty, and abides in it, not having become a forgetful hearer, but an effectual doer, this man shall be blessed in whatever he does. Many Christians treat the word of God like tourists. They just want to take a tour. No lasting effect. They just want to be a tourist. The Greek word look intently means to stoop down and look close at. That's what look intently means. To stoop down and look into. It's like having a contact lens fall out. You don't have a contact lens fall out and do one of them numbers. When you have a contact lens fall out, you want to get down on the ground because you want to really see and find it. It means that you do not treat the word lightly. You do not treat it casually. You must decide you're going to look intently at, guess what the word of God is? The perfect law. Notice what kind of law it is. The law of liberty. Now follow me closely. David says in Psalm 119 verse 45, I have liberty because I love your precepts. I'm a free man because I love your rules. Jesus says in John 8, you shall know the truth and the truth shall set you free. You say, well, I know the truth, but I'm not free. That's because you know it up here. You're not doing it down here. See, it is the doing of the truth, not the knowing of the truth informationally only, that produces the freedom of the law. Now, we seem to have a contradiction. How can you have law and freedom? I'll try to answer that. Let me say this. When you received the seed, you received Christ. That means you got a new nature. When you take the word of God, your new nature has been so constructed to respond properly to the rules of God's word or to the demands of Christ's likeness. When you express what your new nature is supposed to do because of the word that you've received, your new nature will be free rather than restricted because it will now be responding to the right documentation. See, your new nature, the Christ in you, has only been constructed to respond to that which pleases God. That's why Paul says in Romans chapter 7, verse 22, he delights in the law of God because he finds the law frees him up. Because God's rules of guidelines, when obeyed properly, they are the road to freedom. Many of us want to audit the Christian life, right? People audit the course when they want the data, but they don't want the right papers. They don't want to take tests, so they audit it, okay? Well, you have to understand one thing. When you audit a course, you don't get credit for it. When you go to college and you audit a college course, it does not show up on your transcript. And while it may be wonderful informationally, it is of no benefit to your graduation day. If you audit the word of God, it will add you no credit toward your graduation to the next spiritual level. In order for the word of God to work, you must be enrolled in the course. In order for the word of God to work, you must not only hear what the teacher says, you must be willing to do the paper, take the test, and apply the knowledge. No application, then there is no grade on your transcript, no grade on your transcript, no growth to the next spiritual level. You cannot audit the Christian life. It must be lived.
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1: A new report shows Planned Parenthood gave Democrat attorneys general a roadmap for targeting pro-lifers after the Supreme Court overturned Roe v. Wade. The 2022 memo urged state officials to attack crisis pregnancy centers, accusing them of spreading misinformation, using consumer alerts, pursuing legal action, and involving state laws designed to protect abortion facilities. According to documents obtained by the Daily Signal, several Democrat attorneys general immediately took action that very closely matched Planned Parenthood's recommendation. California sued, New Jersey issued alerts, and other states created abortion task forces and issued abortion-friendly legal guidance. Are state attorneys general really supposed to be carrying out the agenda of the abortion industry?
0: Join our Life Defenders team today. 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
2: Back to Genesis with Dr. John Morris, author and seminar speaker with the Institute for Creation Research. Dr. Morris, how many different races of men are there?
3: Actually, Chris, the Bible never uses the term race, except when it talks about the human race. Biblically, we all go back to Noah and we all go back to Adam. We're all descended from them and related to all the people of the earth. And you know, this is exactly what genetic studies of the different ethnic groups is showing. Every ethnic group is so genetically similar to the others that it's like we're all from the same family, almost clones. Chris, notice how well this evidence lines up with what the Bible has to say. We don't use scientific evidence to prove the Bible, but we can, by using the evidence, show just how right that Bible is. Aren't you glad we can go back to Genesis and get it right?
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4: I'm Ruth Kramer with Mission Network News. Officials dig mass graves in Nepal as the death toll passes 1,000 following catastrophic flooding in the Himalayas. Rescue efforts are focused on several hydropower sites where hundreds of survivors are thought to be trapped. The August 26 disaster left at least 2.2 million tons of debris, according to the United Nations. Greg Yoder of Keys for Kids Ministry says church partners are on the ground looking for ways to help survivors. Pray for gospel opportunities. In other news, Set Free Global hosted its first training in Ethiopia back in May. Alumna Bella Cho of Campus Crusade for Christ says the change since then has been transformational and immeasurable. One element of the Set Free training that sets it apart is its focus on helping pastors and leaders work through challenges in their personal spiritual lives, including burnout. Pray that God would continue to grow these leaders. Find your place in the story at missionnews.org. Mission Network News, a service of One Way Ministries, on Ruth Kramer.
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7: Today shows a high of 91 degrees with a low of 73 degrees, partly cloudy.
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9: Well, you're listening to the Family Answer Man, where we tackle questions from everyday family life through the lens of a biblical worldview. I'm your host, Dr. David Orges. I'm here with Dr. Mark Crosby, pastor, educator, mental health professional, and the resident expert here on the Family Answer Man, where today we're going to be talking about having fewer regrets, especially as a dad. Now, we do want to take a moment to thank the incredible people who make the show possible. 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Thank you for underwriting this show and for your commitment to the community. And as always, I want to remind you that the show is not a therapy session and we can't give personalized counseling advice. 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Dr. Mark, good to be here with you today.
10: Yes.
9: We have, it's a big episode, episode 200, and we've got a good question in store. When you talk to people that have been in similar situations as the person that we're going to be talking about today, that are looking back and kind of doing some reflecting, do you find often that people want to either focus on things that they missed out, or do you find that the older we get, that we really kind of want to have some answers so that we can pass those down onto the next generation so that they can do better and improve?
10: Yeah, probably a little both. I think all of us, as we get older, we become a little bit more conscientious of who we are, what we've done in life, what we have achieved, accomplished, what we didn't achieve, what we hope we would have achieved but didn't, what we'd like to maybe achieve with the time that God has given us. And so the reality is that as you get into your 50s, 60s, and 70s and beyond, you begin to do some reflection. Did I do? Did I accomplish? Did I achieve the things that I felt like I wanted to? As the photographs, the if you will, in my mind, that photo album in my mind, does it line up with my reality of the things I wanted to say and do? And so what happens is that, yeah, you begin to look back, and sometimes you have regret, and then you begin to ask yourself, what can I do to maybe offset that regret? For others, they look back and they realize, hey, I did some things that were, notable and meaningful. Others will say, yeah, as I do that, I like to kind of pass that on, the experiences of life that were successful, as well as the experiences of life that were not successful, so that people don't make the same mistakes that I made. And so I think all of us do that to some degree. And I think when we do that, and when we, make those changes presently in our life, or when we pass on to the next generation things that caused success or caused us to maybe rethink some things and maybe say, hey, look, here's some things you need to avoid. I think in both cases, it can be beneficial to the generation behind us.
9: Well, if you guys have questions and y'all want to answer, if you would like an answer from the Family Answer Man, you guys can email us directly. It's familyanswerman@liveoak.church is our inbox. And we love getting those questions, answering those questions. Question that we have for today is this. Yes. Says, as a 70-year-old grandfather, retired engineer, who worked long hours to provide for my family, I look back with a lot of regret for the things that I missed out on with my family. So, Dr. Mark, what advice would you give to today's dads on raising children?
10: Wow. So, yeah, so what you have here is a man who's 70 years old, retired engineer, probably one of the plants locally, and many times these plants, require lots of long hours, lots of shift work, turnarounds that could last for days and weeks. And when that happens, you're committing all of your time and energy, to your work and to your job, which means in many cases you might miss out on special events that your son or daughter may be involved in. And what happens is that when you reach a certain age, you look back and go, wow, I wasn't there for my daughter's recital. I wasn't there for my son's basketball game. I missed the championship playoff or whatever. And so what happens is you realize I can never get that time back. Mm. And so what happens is that you begin to have lots of regrets. And or if you're a dad that maybe just did not understand the role that God required of you of being involved with your kids. You know, a lot of dads have this mindset, hey, I put a roof over your head and food on the table.
11: Right.
10: And that's all well and good, and thank you for doing that, but your son or daughter oftentimes requires more than that. Your wife oftentimes requires more than that. So providing a roof over the head and food on the table is a wonderful thing. You know, we appreciate it.
11: Absolutely.
10: But there is more to being a dad, being a husband, than just those two things. Mm. And, but a lot of dads, that's what they heard growing up. You know, I put a roof over your head, put food on the table, and now my job is done. A song came out in 1974 that most everybody in our listening audience has heard. It was a number one song, 1974, in the Billboard Top 100. And it was the song Cats in the Cradle.
11: Hey, that's
10: and
11: a good song.
10: Everybody has heard that song. And the reason why many believe that it reached number one in 1974 on the Billboard Top 100 was because it was not a song about love. It was not a song about commitment. What is it a song about? You know, even breaking up. Mm-hmm. But it was a song of regret.
11: Yeah.
10: It was a song of what does it look like when you neglect relationships, especially between a father and a son. Mm-hmm. It was a song of misplaced priorities. And it was one of those songs that everybody could relate to who either was that dad that neglected their son or was a son who had a father who neglected them. And so it's a song of unnecessary regret. Or put another way, it's a song that says, I missed it. I missed it. And when you look back over your life, you know, when you're 70 years old, as the person wrote in this question did today, if you're just tuning in, the last thing we want to do is say, I missed it, you know? And so the question many ask me is, so why do we miss out on the important things of life? If life has so many wonderful opportunities and potential, if there's so much to look forward to in life for many people who are listening, why do we miss out? And I would say, number one, because we don't recognize we have only one shot at being a parent. Mm. And I've said that, you know, to judges. I've said that in courts of law, you know, in family disputes, that you only have one shot at being a parent. And if you miss it, there is no going back. That's not to say you can't have a relationship later on with your adult child. Doesn't mean you can't, you know, reconcile, you know, as days and years go by.
11: Yeah.
10: But as far as being there when they take their first steps, as far as being there when they have their first birthday, being there when they're playing, you know, their first game of Little League football, being there, you know, when they go to their homecoming dance, being there when they graduate from high school, whatever it may be, you know, you only have one shot at doing that, only one shot at really investing in them, one shot at passing on to them the goals and the traditions and the values and the morals and the beliefs that we long and hold to. So anyway, the thing is that we miss out because we don't recognize we have one shot. Number two, we get overly busy. In this particular letter here of this person who writes in to us and saying that, yeah, I was an engineer, doesn't say I don't think where they work, but again, a lot of these mm-hmm. plants, a lot of these places require much of their engineers, and so we get overly busy.
11: Mm-hmm.
10: And what happens is, hey, we all understand that, you know, there are seasons, there are moments, but days turn into weeks, and weeks turn into months, yeah. and months turn into years. And before you know it, they're up and gone.
11: Mm.
10: And so, and I don't argue, by the time your son or daughter starts driving at age 16, and that independence starts kicking in, you're no longer the center of their world. They got boyfriends, girlfriends, you know, best friends. They got hobbies. They got sports. They got school projects and activities, hopefully. They have other things they're doing. They have a little job at 17 and 18. They're considered legally an adult.
11: Mm-hmm.
10: And so those years pass by very, very quickly. And so we get overly busy. And as we get overly busy, we miss out on those opportunities. Thirdly, I'll argue sometimes we disobey the word of God. And by that, I mean this. We may not give the forgiveness that we need to give. And sometimes we hold these grudges, or sometimes we don't give the grace or the love that we should give, or sometimes we don't give the instruction Sometimes we don't set the example as we're called to do. Sometimes we don't train the child up in the way they should go. We kind of leave that to mom, or leave that to the teacher, or leave that to the coach, or leave that to the pastor, or leave that to the youth director. Mm-hmm. When the Bible says to the dad, especially, you know, we are called to be the coaches. We're called to train up the child the way they should go. Sometimes we deceive others by saying it's complicated. Maybe, you know, you're asked, why don't you spend more time, you know, taking your daughter, you know, to dinner, or being your son's coach, or as they get older, why don't you get more involved? And we say things, well, it's complicated. Not really. It's not that complicated. You know, how many times have I heard someone say, all you had to do was... All you had to do was fill out the application. All you had to do was say, I'm sorry. All you had to do was, you know, ask for forgiveness. All you had to do was say, I was wrong. All you had to do was say, I messed up. All you had to do, it's not that complicated. It may be prideful, maybe stubborn, but it ain't complicated. Okay?
9: Okay.
10: And so, but we love to deceive ourselves by saying, well, the reason why I didn't do this, the reason why I didn't do that, the reason why I didn't, you know, tell their mother I was wrong is because, well, it's complicated. No, it's not that complicated. So there's certain things that, again, that we have missed in life, and some things that don't matter. If you miss a certain, you know, movie, or if you miss a certain opportunity to get that sale, that's one thing. But there's certain things you don't want to miss out on. And the first thing I would argue is you don't want to miss out on the grace of God found in Jesus. And how many dads, you know, basically have done that over the years. They missed out on being that dad that leads their family to church, that dad that, you know, leads their family in Bible study or in prayer. Once you recognize that Jesus is the cornerstone of every aspect of life, once you recognize he is the cornerstone of life, once you recognize that he proved himself, you know, to be everything he claims to be, as he fulfilled the scriptures, as he did the miracles, as he dies on a cross, as he rises from the dead, as he promises to one day return. Once you recognize that about Jesus, then we are called to be the one who leads our children, leads our family into a relationship with him. So I would say to the dads who are listening, don't miss out on that.
9: Yeah, and there are going to be guys that say, hey, you know, that's really difficult. That's hard to understand. But, you know, that is one of those things that a dad is called to and is responsible for leading their family. It doesn't mean you have to be a biblical scholar. You don't have to be a seminary professor. Right. But all of us, if we know Christ, can lead our family and introduce our family and our kids into that same relationship.
10: Yeah, and don't miss out on that. You know, don't miss out on being that dad who says, you know, as far as me and my house, we will serve the Lord.
9: Yeah.
10: A lot of dads miss out on that. And when they turn 65 or 70 and they look back, they go, wow, I could have been more involved, more invested in the things of God. I could have led my family, you know, in a greater and stronger way, you know, to knowing the Lord. And so don't miss out on that. Next of all, don't miss out on being a blessing to others. Here's the regret that I hear often, especially when someone maybe is on hospice care or someone maybe in the last, you know, stage of life. I hear something that sounds like this: I wish I had done more with my life.
9: Mm-hmm.
10: And that's a regret that, again, most people will say, I don't want that to be my regret.
9: Right.
10: I wish I'd done more in my life. I wish I'd done more with my life.
9: Mm-hmm.
10: I wish I'd done more, you know, in blessing others with my life. Because here's what we know. The happiest people are those who bless others. The happiest people are those who bless others. It was Kerry Jones who was the fourth licensed psychologist in the state of Louisiana. So that's how far back he goes. He's the fourth licensed psychologist. But he used to always say, one way of treating depression, one way of dealing with depression is to do something that blesses others. A friend, a family member, a stranger, you know. So he made it a practice personally to bless other people. I mean, he would, cut their grass. He would, you know, pay for their meal. He would, you know, just send them a card, you know, back in those days, just of, hey, thinking about you, hope you're doing well. I mean, he was always trying to find ways to bless others, and he was one of the most content persons I'd ever known.
9: Yeah, I think that's where the phrase, it's more blessed to give than to receive.
10: Yeah.
9: You know, when you receive, it can create joy and excitement and happiness.
10: Sure.
9: But when we bless people over time consistently, it does. It builds a lifestyle and a pattern of joy and contentment.
10: Exactly. So what you don't want to miss out on in life is God's grace found in Jesus. What you don't want to miss out on in life is the opportunity to bless others. Mm-hmm. And blessing others basically is simply saying, look, I saw a need in a person's life, and I want to meet that need.
9: Mm-hmm.
10: It may be a stranger, maybe a friend, maybe a coworker. But if you listen long enough to those around you, and maybe a son or daughter, maybe a spouse, but if you listen long enough to those around you, you'll begin to hear the need of their life. And if you learn how to meet that need, it really is a blessing to you as well as to them. And I will argue you'll have reward in heaven. The next thing don't miss out on is this, and this is kind of where this question is going. If you're just tuning in, we have a dad, maybe a granddad now, he's 70 years old, who looks back over life and says, you know what, I really missed out a lot on raising my kids. I was too busy, I worked hard, I was an engineer, a lot of demands on my life perhaps. And he's now asking, you know, what would I recommend to dads who are in their 20s and 30s, maybe even their 40s, who have, you know, younger children? What would I say to these dads so that they don't make the same mistake that he made? And so the one thing you don't want to miss out on is connecting with your family. Dr. William Glasser, who I believe was the greatest psychiatrist of the 20th century, he always said that relationships are essential. And he said relationships are essential to your mental health. Mm-hmm. So as a psychiatrist, he's saying that strong relationships, meaningful relationships, equate to strong, meaningful mental health. A lack of strong relationships sometimes can equate to a poor mental health. And so he said the reason for that is we are wired to love and to be loved. And when we're loving someone or someone's loving us, then our mental health is basically going to have a greater chance of being strong, healthy, vibrant. But when we are not loving and we're not being loved, then again, our mental health may decline. So again, he used to say that choosing what is right and responsible and realistic is again a part of our mental health. So he said responsible people are usually mentally healthy people, people who are seeking the right thing, people who live in a sense of reality. And so Glasser, what I loved about him was that he made it clear that we have the ability to make choices. And we have the ability to make choices that are healthy or unhealthy. And so if we make the right choices, then we will not miss out on what's important in life. So here, real quickly, 10 choices I think we can all make as dads, but as moms, as parents, so that we don't miss out on what is important, especially when it comes to our family. Number one, don't miss the opportunity to show and declare love. I think sometimes we know that and we recognize that, and it becomes so cliche that we forget it.
9: Mm-hmm.
10: But don't miss the opportunity to show and declare love, because everybody in your family, they are wired to love and to be loved.
9: Mm-hmm.
10: And as dads, we're called to love our kids. As dads, as husbands, we're called to love our wives. The Bible commands that. But sometimes we don't know how to do that. And so again, as we've said many times before on this program, we'll say it again on this 200th program, that knowing your wife's love language, knowing your kids' love language is important. Mm-hmm. Maybe it's time. Spend time with them if that's their love language. Maybe it's gifts. You know, make sure that they have those things that they love to get on anniversaries and birthdays and Christmas and holidays, whatever. For others, it's physical touch. You know, for a lot of people, they want to feel your arm around them. They want to feel you hold their hand. They want to feel you next to them. For others, it's acts of service. How many wives have said to me over the years, look, when I leave and I run some errands and I come home and my husband's cleaned the house, I'm going, wow, what an act of love, you know, kind of thing. I feel so loved because they did this for me. For others, it's verbal affirmation. Some people love to hear those words, I love you, I care about you, I miss you, whatever it may be. So know that love language and don't miss the opportunity to show and declare love. Number two, don't miss the principles that make your marriage strong. Again, we've said this before, this is kind of a review, but for those who are just listening for the first time, there are certain principles that make your marriage strong. Making your spouse a priority.
9: Mm-hmm.
10: Making sure there's purity in your relationship, meaning nothing comes between you and your spouse. Seeing your spouse as your number one partner, your number one person. In other words, you can't have one without the other.
9: Yeah.
10: And then Fourthly, pursuing each other. So don't miss the principles that make your marriage strong, because those are powerful.
9: Yeah, and if somebody says, well, that's not about being a good dad, it is, because if you have a good, strong marriage, the odds are you're going to be a much better father.
10: Oh, absolutely, absolutely. And how many times have I heard one of my mentors say, the best thing you can do for your kids is love their mother?
9: Mm-hmm. Yep.
10: I mean, so that's so powerful and so important. Thirdly, don't miss out on being present with your children. I mean, in this day and age, unfortunately, we may be in the same room with our kids, but a million miles away.
9: Yeah, it's real easy to do.
10: If you're on the phone, if you're on the computer, if you're watching TV, whatever it may be, and your son or daughter says, hey, Dad, look at this. Hey, Dad, what about that? Hey, Dad, watch me do this. Hey, Dad, can we go do this? Hey, Dad, can we, you know, shoot some hoops? Hey, Dad, can we throw the ball? Hey, Dad, can you watch me, you know, play soccer or whatever? If we're not present with our children, we might as well be a million miles away in some cases.
9: Yeah, and a real easy way to do that, which seems so simple and it almost reductionistic, is give your kids the first 10 seconds of their time in the room, give them your attention.
10: Yeah, yeah.
9: It's 10 seconds.
10: Yes, absolutely.
9: But that will absolutely transform your relationship with your kids.
10: And the thing is that I will argue, and this is another topic for another day, but I'll argue that if we're not careful, electronics can be very addicting. That cell phone and scrolling and Facebook and TikTok and all the things that are out there, you know.
9: And that's more than just two grumpy old men sitting here talking.
10: Yeah.
9: It's all scientifically backed up with dopamine and algorithm strategies.
10: Absolutely.
9: And all of it shows that that's how it's designed to be, is to be addicting.
10: Absolutely. And look, you know, people can say what they want, but those who are listening who grew up in the 70s, you know, and you're outside on your bikes, you know, with your friends, making forts in the woods, you know, playing football, you know, at the local sand lot, you know, playing basketball, you know, with the kid who had the, you know, largest driveway and the goal, you know, stuck to the side of the house. I mean, there was a sense of connection. There is a sense of being, you know, a part of something. There is a sense of exercising and working through problems and, you know, do-overs and solving problems and all the things that give, I would argue, the generation that I'm in, I know I sound like an old man, but bear with me, you know, the skill set that we need to solve problems and work through things and be creative. So again, don't miss out on being present with your children. Number four, if you're keeping count, don't substitute things for shared experiences. Meaning simply this, I mean, lots of dads who can go by the local store and buy a gift and give it to their kid and hoping and praying that that will make up for not taking them fishing, not playing ball, not taking them to the park, not kicking the soccer ball around, not shooting some hoops, not teaching them how to change the oil in their car,
9: yeah,
10: not, you know, fixing the flat on their bicycle, or not teaching them how to, you know, even cut the grass, ride the riding lawnmower, whatever it may be.
9: Right.
10: You know, yeah, it's great to give your kid a gift. I'm not saying that, but it's no substitute for shared experiences. Because what most kids want is to look back over their life and say, yeah, my dad and I, we did this. My dad and I, we did that. My dad and I, we used to go fishing here. My dad and I used to go hunting there. My dad and I used to play basketball. My dad was the one who taught me how to catch a football. My dad was the one who, you know, taught me how to ride a bike, whatever it may be.
9: Yeah.
10: And that's priceless.
9: Yeah. I love that it's not all the things you just mentioned, they're not all just play either.
10: Right.
9: Some of them are, they are, their work, their responsibilities,
10: yep.
9: But they're things that you've done together, and so you build relationship.
10: Mm-hmm.
9: So your kids one day will look back and say, wow, my dad was there for me. He loved me. I knew him. And you'll look back and do the same thing.
10: He showed me how to, you know, catch a football or whatever. He showed me how to change a tire. Those are things. He showed me how to back a trailer.
9: I mean, right,
10: I
9: yes.
10: mean, you know, I mean, that's a skill. But And it sounds so simple, but I'm telling you, when you can get in a truck and back a trailer into a garage,
9: you look like a superstar.
10: You are a superstar. As everybody's watching, you do that. And if you don't do it well,
9: no pressure.
10: You know, everybody looks at you like, oh man, this guy's missing out. But number five. So if you're just tuning in, we're talking about, again, the things that you don't want to miss out on as a dad with your kids. Don't miss out on traditions that bring you close together. Every family should have some traditions, you know, whether it be, hey, every football season, we do this. Every basketball season, we do that. Every hunting season, we do this. Every holiday, we do this. Over the summer, we have a certain place we go on vacation. You know, we celebrate birthdays this way. We celebrate anniversary. I mean, traditions are things that you look forward to. It's something that kind of binds you together, if you will, with your family. It's something that you can talk about and reflect on, you know, years later. But don't miss out on traditions that bring you close together. And if you don't have any dads, you know, now's a good time to start creating some traditions.
9: That's right.
10: You know, I remember, unfortunately, I was at a funeral where this son was reflecting that, hey, our tradition was we go to church on Sunday and we come in and we put the ball game on and mom would cook, you know, a roast and gumbo or whatever. And we'd sit down and watch the game. We'd take a nap and then we'd get up and we'd just kind of talk about the game or whatever. But it was like that was their Sunday tradition. And it was something that, as simple as that sounds, and as universal as that sounds to some who are listening, meaning lots of folks do it, it was something that was very meaningful. It was a different day of the week that we did different things, church, football, all the family coming together for a meal. And this is one of those wonderful, lasting traditions. So don't miss out on traditions that bring you close together. Number six, for keeping count, don't compare or keep score. In other words, don't compare, you know, your family with the family down the street or the family next door, yeah, or keeping up with the Joneses, as they say. Don't keep score between you and your wife. Well, I did this. Well, three times you did that. Well, twice I did this and you didn't do that. So beware of comparing yourself to others. Beware of comparing yourself to people on Facebook, because I'm just going to say it. People on Facebook are only going to post the good stuff in many cases.
9: Yeah.
10: You know, hey, this was our perfect, you know, vacation. This is our perfect, you know, dog. You know, we drive this perfect car now. So don't compare yourself to those on Facebook. And don't keep score. Number seven, don't miss out on making things right. Their family is going to be a challenge. And family can be, you know, complicated at times. But you can make things right. Don't miss out on making things right. That's what we said a while ago. We say, well, it's complicated. Well, maybe it is as simple as saying, I was wrong. Yeah. I'm sorry. Please forgive me. Let me change that. Let me not do that ever again. But don't miss out on making things right, because it's not that complicated. It's more about pride and stubbornness in many cases. Number eight, don't resist help. And that's something we've been saying time and time again on the Family Answer Man. There are people out there who are willing to help. There are professionals out there that are willing to help. Maybe people in your church that's willing to help. There are pastors, associate pastors, youth pastors that are willing to help. And there's a multitude of really good counselors, hopefully in your community, that are willing to help. And the point is that sometimes it's okay to say, I need some help. Mm-hmm. I need to figure this out. I need to understand how this works. I need some advice on how to, you know, be the dad that I believe God calls me to be. Or I've been in a slump, or I've been depressed, or I've been really anxious, or I haven't been feeling, you know, myself lately, or I'm overworked and burned out. Don't resist getting the help that we all want and that we all need. And men especially, I know asking for help, seeking help is something that a lot of guys feel like they don't have to do or shouldn't do, or, you know, I solve my own problems. Well, you don't take out your own appendix. So if you don't take out your own appendix, then, you know, make sure that you understand the fact that sometimes it's okay to get help from others who may be a little older, a little wiser, maybe have been where you are. Which leads to number nine. Don't let grief, pride, or shame prevent you from doing what God has for you. Don't let grief, pride, or shame prevent you from doing what God has for you. Sometimes we'll let shame. Sometimes we'll let, you know, pride. Sometimes we'll let maybe even our own grief keep us from doing the things that God wants us to do. And when we basically humble ourselves, when we ask God for the direction, when we obey what God's leading us to do, when we seek, you know, that advice maybe from that pastor as to what you think God has for me, don't let the grief, pride, or shame prevent you from doing what God has called you to do. Don't miss out on what God has for you the next season of life. So if you're just tuning in, this dad called in about, hey, I probably didn't do the best by my kids. I'm 70 years old. Well, okay, well, there's grandkids. And sometimes maybe you can maybe, you know, you can't go back in time, but you can say to your adult kids now, hey, why don't we, you know, go fishing? Why don't we, you know, go on vacation together? Why don't we take a cruise together? Whatever it may be. Go to those grandkids' ball games, you know. Help them with their expenses if you can. Help them, you know, if they're into travel ball, whatever it may be. But don't miss out on what God has for you in the next season of life. If you're retired and you have a little more time, go and do some things. Here's the point. No matter who you are, no matter where you come from, God is a God of grace. And what I love about God is he can turn ashes into beauty. And he can turn those regrets, those moments in life that did not go well, that you did not think about, that slipped by you, he can turn ashes into beauty. He can give you that wisdom, and he can give you that knowledge to pass on to a generation, if nothing else, to say, don't make the same mistakes that I made. Or to say, you know, to that son, you know, who's raising his kids now, don't make the same mistakes that I made. And or now get involved. And so even though you weren't involved when they were children, be involved now with their adult, so that whatever years God gives you, they can be the best years. They can be some wonderful years. They can be some amazing years as God turns ashes into beauty.
9: Well, there you have it from the Family Answer Man. Hope this episode, as always, leads you to make some changes so you can have a stronger, healthier, and a happier family.

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3: Today shows a high of 91 degrees with a low of 73 degrees, partly cloudy.
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0: Kids bop. 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But Amy is a mom who wrote to us saying, "Kids bop. Cleaned up versions of pop music. My daughter's listening to this at her after-school daycare. She now thinks she likes Nicki Minaj." 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
2: Today shows a high of 91 degrees with a low of 73 degrees, partly cloudy.
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0: When he has tried me, I will come forth as gold. When I pass this test, there's going to be rewards. Focus on the future benefits, not the present pain. You may be in the middle of a turmoil. Trust the Lord. It's not an eternal turmoil.
1: Have you ever searched for God in the darkness and come up empty? You couldn't feel Him, couldn't hear Him, couldn't understand what He was doing. And yet somehow, you held on. Today, on Insight for Living, Chuck Swindoll draws our attention to three verses in the book of Job. Verses so powerful, he committed them to memory in his 20s and has leaned on them ever since. They speak to anyone walking through a trial they can't explain. It's the heart of grace under pressure. Chuck titled his message, How to Handle Criticism with Class.
0: Some of the greatest verses in all the Bible are verses 10, 11, and 12 of Job 23. I committed them to memory back when I was in my young 20s, and I have called them to mind perhaps more than any other passage of Scripture. I commend to you the memorizing of Job 23, 10 through 12. I'm serious. I've got them marked out in my Bible. I got a ruler and I marked around 23, 10 through 12. He knows the way that I take. Look at the verse. When he, that's God, has tried me, I shall come forth as gold. My foot has held his steps. His way have I kept and not declined. Neither have I turned back from the command of his lips. I have prized the words of his mouth more than my necessary food. I'm unable to locate the presence of God, but I trust him. Eliphaz, Bildad, Zophar, and later Elihu, you can say whatever you wish against me. God knows the way that I take. He knows the truth. He, my justifier, he and I are on speaking terms. I trust him. I believe in him. He knows the way I take. After the trial is over, I will come forth as gold. You can count on that, saints. When the trial has passed, you will be deeper and richer for it. I want you to allow those words to burn their way into your brain so deeply that they become like a divine filter for everything that happens in your life from now on. Everything. God knows the way that we take. Your need, verse 11, and mine, is to have our feet hold fast to his path, to keep his way and not turn aside, not depart from the command of his lips. You say, well, I thought we couldn't see him. What do you mean his lips? His word. It's as if God is speaking. When you open his book, his word teaches you, instructs you, counsels you, comforts you, reproves you, directs your steps. I have not departed from the command of his lips. And look at the last line. I have treasured, the word means to esteem, to value, the words of his mouth more than steak and potatoes, more than solid dessert, more than the most delicious and delectable meal the finest chef in the country can provide. I have treasured the words of his mouth more than what I have for lunch or what I'm served or what I serve myself for supper. I treasure his words more than anything that even keeps me alive. That's the value I place on what he has said. Grace under pressure. That's why he could keep from answering Eliphaz or slugging him. That's how Job could restrain himself when he's being falsely accused. He knows that God knows the way he takes. God knows his heart, and he trusts God. Now, the second statement Job makes, which is the balance of this chapter, 13 through 17, I'm unable to understand the plan of God. Now get that along with the first one and you'll have a nice balance. I'm unable to locate the presence of God, but I trust Him. Now the second is, I am unable to understand the plan of God, but I trust Him. Same ending, but it's another subject. His plan is unfolding, and I'm not able to understand it. In fact, he says he's unique in verse 13. God is unique. Who can turn Him? What his soul desires, that he does. He doesn't ask permission. He doesn't tell you ahead of time. He doesn't explain why it's so hard. He doesn't let you know how it's going to come out. He doesn't tell you why it goes on and on and on and on and on, and most of it is unfair. He doesn't tell you how long it's going to last. He doesn't tell you when it's going to end. You trust him. You trust him. You wait. You serve him. You keep your feet on his paths. You treasure his words. And whatever God desires, that is what he does. And you trust him. You can't understand it. And don't call me, because I can't explain it either. I got my own stuff. You call me, I'll probably say, while you're on the line, I've got several things I want to ask you. And to make matters even more complicated, verse 14, he performs what is appointed for me. There's a uniqueness there. Nobody else was Job, and Job had what was appointed for Job, and that became his life and lifestyle. Just as he is performing what is appointed for you, and don't get your hopes up, many such decrees are with him. You got a whole bunch of them waiting to implement once you get through this one. Isn't that fun? Therefore, I would be dismayed at his presence when I consider I am terrified of him. That's great, great vulnerability. Just say it. It's okay. I think the Lord would love to hear us say that on occasion. You frighten me. St. John of the Cross, one of the fathers, wrote, God perceives the imperfections within us. Now listen closely, this is deep. God perceives the imperfections within us, and because of his love for us, urges us to grow up. His love is not content to leave us in our weaknesses. And for this reason, he takes us into a dark night. He weans us from all the pleasures by giving us dry times and inward darkness. In doing so, he is able to take away all these vices and create virtues within us. Through the dark night, pride becomes humility. Greed becomes simplicity. Wrath becomes contentment. Luxury becomes peace. Gluttony becomes moderation. Envy becomes joy, and sloth becomes strength. No soul will ever grow deep in the spiritual life unless God works passively in that soul by means of the dark night. That's why we trust him. I can't see in the darkness. And the longer it goes on, the darker it seems it gets. And so I trust him. And I wait for him. I don't try to explain what he's up to. I trust him. You want this to go on longer? I trust you. I'm going to act wisely. I'm going to respond as best I can. But Lord God, to change this setting is your business, not mine. And my walk with you is such that I lean on you when I can't see my way through for however long. Now, his final response is in chapter 24. He was unable to locate the presence of God, so he said, I trust him. He was unable to explain the plan of God, so he says, I trust him. By the way, Pascal once wrote, the eternal silence of those infinite spaces frightens me. I love that. The eternal silence of those infinite spaces frightens me. There's some time in the depth of his will, you are absolutely scared to death. You don't have any idea where this is going to lead. That's okay. You trust him. You wait for him. Chapter 24, I'm unable to justify the permissions of God, but I trust him. I'm unable to justify the permissions of God. What do I mean by that? Well, what does Job mean? He starts in the country, verses 1 to 11. He goes to the city, verses 12 to 17. And then he just levels curses against the wicked at the end, 18 down through 24. In the country, look at this. Some remove, verse 2, some remove the landmarks and they seize and devour flocks. And God doesn't step in and stop it. They drive away the donkeys of the orphans. They take the widow's ox for a pledge. God doesn't stop. He permits that. They push the needy aside from the road. The poor from the land are made to hide themselves altogether. This is great poetry, and it's true fact. As wild donkeys in the wilderness, they go forth seeking food in their activity. As bread for their children in the desert, they harvest their fodder in the field, glean the vineyard of the wicked. They spend the night naked without clothing, have no covering against the cold. God doesn't stop it. They are wet with the mountain rains and hug the rock for want of a shelter, and God doesn't step in and stop it. He permits it. Others snatch the orphan from the breast. God doesn't stop it. There are kidnappings, and God doesn't stop it. And against the poor, they take a pledge, and God doesn't stop it. He permits it. And on and on and on it goes down through verse 11. I can't justify God's passivity. Why does he permit that? But he does. When you get to chapter 24, verse 12, you're in the city, and you think the country problems were tough. Look at the litany of the city problems. Verse 13, others have been with those who rebel against the light. They do not want to know its ways nor abide in its paths, and God lets it happen. The murderer arises at dawn. God lets him go. He kills the poor and the needy, and at night he is as a thief, and God doesn't stop it. The eye of the adulterer waits for the twilight, saying, no eye will see me. He disguises his face, and God doesn't zap him. You could go all the way down through this list, all the way to the end, and there are wrongs, and there are failures, and there are injustices, and there's robbery and sexual sins. And where is God? He is permitting it. Why? I don't know, says Job. I think his point here is that just exactly like what's happened to me, God's permitted it. Just like what I'm going through, God has permitted it. Those who do wrong get away with it. Those who take advantage of others get away with it. And God doesn't step in, and you and I could name a half dozen examples right now of recent cases where the Lord could have stopped it, but he didn't. This isn't all about the Jewish Holocaust. This isn't all about the wrongs of the Crusade era. This isn't all about the priests in the Catholic Church who abused boys. This is about all kinds of things that we could name, and God could have stopped it, but he didn't. It's a mystery. That's the point. I can't justify the permissions of God, but I trust him. That's a major step, especially if one of the boys is your son, or if one of the children kidnapped is your child. It's a real test on trust. And so Job finishes this, 18 through 24, by leveling curses against the wicked. Job is saying, in effect, you think I'm wicked? I'm telling you, God, if I had my way with God, he would curse every one of them doing wrong. I stand against everything that I've named here. And verse 25 is pretty assuring, isn't it? Now, if it's not so, who can prove me a liar and make my speech worthless? Can any stand up and say, this is nonsense? No one could, not even Eliphaz. The amazing thing is God's tolerance. Not only is he absent, not only is he mysterious, I can't justify what he's doing. I mean, would you have done with Job what God did with him? If you had, we would call you cruel. But when God does it, he turns it into a 42-chapter book in uses it in all our lives. Okay. What's this about? Three lessons, if I may be that simplistic. I think there are three enduring lessons. Even though God is elusive and mysterious and strange and silent and invisible and appears to be passive, He is trustworthy. So the first point I want to make is resist the temptation to explain everything. Resist the temptation to explain everything. God knows. Add that. Resist the temptation to explain everything. God knows, but you and I don't. It was a great day at Dallas Seminary when I heard one of the profs say, as he was asked a question similar to this subject, "I don't know." And I thought, yes. Honest man, brilliant theologian. I don't know. I don't know. I can't explain it. Seminary is not a school where you learn all of the answers about the mysterious workings of God. It may be the place where you finally learn to admit there are a lot of things about Him I don't know. Someone has said an education is just going from an unawareness to an awareness of your ignorance. You discover all the things you don't know. Resist the temptation to explain everything. Don't try. Just practice. Say it with me. I don't know. First time some of you have said that in years. Let's do it again. I don't. You're terrific. You did it very well. Tomorrow morning at the mirror, guys, as you're shaving, say it. I don't know. I don't know why I got a face like this. I don't know why days like this. I don't know. Second, focus on the future benefits, not the present pain. When He has tried me, I will come forth as gold. When I pass this test, there's going to be rewards. Focus on the future benefits, not the present pain. God leads. Add that. He knows what He's about. That's what Job 23:10 says. He knows the way I take. Here's the third. It's the toughest one for many of you, I know, but it's got to be added. Embrace the sovereignty of God. God controls. Embrace the sovereignty of God. Now, some of you want to say in return, look, it's hard for me to embrace anyone I don't really understand. You hug your wife, don't you? You hug your husband, don't you? You hug your daddy, your mama. You don't understand all about them. Sometimes you have just said, I don't understand, but come here. You just put your arms around them. Never believe that life is based on random chance. Don't ever believe that. It's all working together like a massive, beautiful piece of divine tapestry that from this side looks blurred and knotted and strange and twisted, but from that side has an incredible pattern to it. And to God, it's for His glory. It makes great sense. But we're on this side. My good friend David Roper, in his fine book, Seeing Through, provides an illustration of this. Recently, Carolyn and I were on the first leg of a flight from Frankfurt, Germany, to our home in Boise, Idaho. Our first stop was Boston. It had been an exhausting week, and I dropped off to sleep as soon as I found my seat, but I was soon awakened by the disturbance in the aisle. The steward and a passenger who had been seated on Carolyn's left were arguing about the man's seat assignment. Somehow, he had been separated from his fiancée, who was seated several rows behind us. The man grew increasingly angry and argumentative until another passenger, seated by the man's fiancée, offered to trade places. The swap was made, and Carolyn's new seatmate settled into his place, drew out a legal pad, and began to work on some project. Unfortunately, there was a garrulous little French boy seated on his left, a charming child who wanted to talk. The man, who seemed to be the soul of patience, gave up his project after a few minutes and began to chat amiably with the boy. Carolyn was soon drawn into the conversation. I heard the man say he was from Los Gatos, California, where Carolyn and I had lived for 18 years. He was on the Frankfurt to Boston leg of the flight to San Francisco. I heard Carolyn remark on the fact that we had many friends in the Bay Area, and then I went back to sleep. When I awakened an hour or so later, I found Carolyn sharing her faith with her newfound friend, scribbling on his pad of paper, drawing diagrams, and animating her story. He was listening intently and asking questions. I sat there quietly and I prayed for her and for the man. At one point he said, "You believe as my wife does." "Oh," Carolyn replied. "And how did she become a follower of Christ?" "Through Bible study fellowship," he responded. "Oh, how did she find out about Bible study fellowship?" Carolyn asked. "A friend of hers, Nell King, invited her to attend." "That's remarkable," Carolyn exclaimed. "Nell King is one of my best friends." And then the coin dropped. A few months before we moved to Boise, Nell had asked Carolyn to pray for a friend who had just become a Christian through Bible study fellowship, and for her husband, who was not yet a believer. The man now seated on Carolyn's left, there by that power which erring men call chance. There is a perfect plan unfolding. You can't explain it. You can't understand it. And there'll be times you won't like it. He's not going to ask you permission to keep it moving. Trust him. Grace under pressure. Bow your heads with me, will you please? You're surrounded by individuals in the family of God who could tell you 100 stories similar to the one I just told you. But they probably won't, because you would never know to ask. But the fact is, you have your own stories. Just look over the way things have worked out. You may be in the middle of a turmoil. Trust the Lord. It's not an eternal turmoil. It's just part of the unfolding of a profound plan. It may very well be the plan is designed to humble you, to bring you so far down that the only way you can look is up, and you'll see a cross. And you'll reach out by faith, and you will take the hand of the one who died for you, and it's got skin on it. He was a man like we are, but he was without sin. He paid the full price for your salvation, and he awaits your accepting it. The plan will never be exciting to you until you accept the Lord Jesus into your life. Don't wait to do that. Today's the day. Father, we are very grateful for the way your work unfolds, and much to our amazement and sometime admittedly our resistance and disappointment, the plan brings hurt, it brings pain, it requires grace under pressure. Give us the patience to endure. Give us the faith to believe. Give us the hope to trust. I pray in the name of Jesus and for his sake. Everyone said, amen.
1: He knows the way I take, and when he has tried me, I shall come forth as gold. What a promise to hold on to when the trial drags on and the darkness won't lift. This is Insight for Living. Chuck Swindoll titled his message, How to Handle Criticism with Class. If you're feeling overwhelmed by unsolicited opinions or the unwanted counsel from friends, We hope this study has brought renewed confidence that God not only knows, He understands. You see, Job is a model for exercising grace under pressure. Picture it. His friends came to comfort him and crushed him instead. God seemed silent. And yet, from the ash heap came these words, "I know that my Redeemer lives." That's a man who found God when his world was on fire. And friend, you may be sitting there today in your own ash heap. Words have wounded you. Circumstances have overwhelmed you. And God feels very, very far away. Chuck's book, Finding God When the World's on Fire, was written exactly for that moment. 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
0: Hi, I'm your co-host Todd Clayton, and welcome to Life Radio. Our guest today is Kristen Hawkins. Now, she's the president of Students for Life, and she was recently our guest speaker at the Caring to Love Ministries Celebrate Life fundraising banquet. And here's a little of what she had to say.
3: When you get to the Supreme Court, it's the end of the march. You've gone up Constitution Avenue. You're right there in front of the Supreme Court. It's loud. It's rowdy. We're cheering. We're chanting because we want to send the students home on fire. We want them to remember their day in Washington, D.C. Because I hope you can feel it. I think you saw it at 2:30 a.m. this Wednesday morning, that things are changing in our nation. The tide has turned. It's not the same pro-life movement as when Caring to Love started. For the first time ever, this generation, this youth generation, and I realize I'm 31, I have to stop saying that a few years. This youth generation is actually pro-life. When you look at polls that have been taken, this is the first generation of young people that flat out rejects abortion. That's huge. That is huge. When you look at what happened this week and you think about the fact that Planned Parenthood, the nation's largest abortion vendor, who we give more than $500 million a year of our taxpayer funds to, put $38 million into the month of October. Why? Because they know what's on the line. They know what Tony and I plan to do come January. But they don't have the young people. They don't have the young people, therefore they don't have the culture, therefore they lost in the ballot box. Because they've overlooked them, they've taken them for granted. While Planned Parenthood was kind of sitting in their nice New York City huge headquarters, raking in over $1 billion a year, we got out on the ground and we went to college campuses and we started meeting students one by one and we started telling them the plans Planned Parenthood really had for them. They've lost this generation. Last year on their annual report, they actually were so proud that they were boasting of their 200 college groups. And friends, I've met most of those college groups, and it's usually one women's studies professor who was around in the 1970s marching and was a student then. They don't have the young people on their side. Things have started to change in our nation. The tide has turned. And I hope you're excited about that. I think sometimes we get into the routine of coming to the banquet every year, coming to the gala, doing our pro-life work, but we don't actually think it's possible to actually achieve our goal of abolishing abortion. So I hope you can feel that. Now, abortions are still happening. They're still going on. Tomorrow, 2,700 babies will die. 2,700 women and men will be forever changed, their families forever scarred.
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4: Today shows a high of 91 degrees with a low of 73 degrees, partly cloudy.
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1: Welcome to Johnny Erickson Tata Sharing Hope. Have you ever had a straw that broke your camel's back? Well, I just bet you have. Here's what Johnny has to say about it.
2: I looked up that phrase today. It's an old Arab proverb, and it describes the seemingly minor burden that overloads a camel's capacity to do his job. One little additional burden can cause a camel to collapse under an already heavy load. And look, I'm no camel, and neither are you, but there have been times where it's like, okay, God, that's enough. You're piling things on here a little high. I've got enough trouble to contend with, but this new thing is adding salt to the wounds. It's adding insult to injury. I don't think I can handle it. Now, my problems may be different than yours, but you get the picture, right? For me, I have enough trouble simply contending with quadriplegia. Oh, and then, okay, sure, add there the pain, something extra to deal with at 4 a.m. when I wake up and my hip's hurting, it's hard, but okay, I can manage the extra burden with God's grace, and okay, yeah, then there's those two cancers. Okay, now it's getting heavy, but recently I contracted a bad cold. That felt like too much, but I plowed on, and then a week later I got laryngitis, and it's, okay, Lord, that's enough, please. Nope. Not yet. My corset began rubbing a wound raw on my side, causing extra problems. And that was the straw that broke my camel's back. Now, I shared all this with one of my pain pals. Her name is Shannon. We pray for each other in our chronic pain. And when I recounted my small and great burdens that nearly flattened me, she gave me such a fresh perspective. She gave me a quote from Samuel Rutherford, a Puritan from several centuries ago. He wrote, quote, "I would wish each cross were looked in the face seven times and were read over and over again. It is the messenger of the Lord to you, and it speaks something to you." Shannon said to me, "Johnny, what you are feeling, you know, one burden piled on top of another, it's exactly what Jesus felt on the cross. Not only were his hands and legs impaled, the burden was multiplied by those thorns sticking into his skull. Then add the extra burden of the pain in his back from having been flogged. And if that weren't enough, there were the additional burdens of the taunting and sneering from the crowd. And then, even when Jesus raised himself up on his feet to gasp for breath, even that sharp pain was another straw added to his heavy load." And Shannon then added, "This is what Samuel Rutherford's talking about. The whole experience of the cross has so much to teach us. It just wasn't one agony. It was many agonies. And so I have learned to gaze at my own painful cross more than seven times and read it over and over again to glean whatever wisdom from God there may be in it." Oh, friend, if you're bearing a heavy load, if one thing keeps piling on top of another, the book of Hebrews says you've got a Savior who's been tested and tried just like you. He, too, felt the strain of that extra straw, as it were, virtually breaking his camel's back. So, take your burdens to Jesus. 1 Peter chapter 5 says, "Cast them all on him because he cares for you. He empathizes. He understands because he overcame his many trials that day at Calvary. And he can give you power to overcome yours." So today, take Rutherford's advice. Gaze at the cross and its lessons many times over and learn all of its insights just for you.
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1: Today shows a high of 91 degrees with a low of 73 degrees, partly cloudy.
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Hollingsworth family, Jesus is the answer. Amen to that. Well, you know, I want to say this. Thank you so much for allowing me to be part of your day and you to be part of mine. Maybe you've stuck around and you're here all the way through it. I want to say thank you so much for trusting us with your day, in ministering to you in wonderful scripture, beautiful songs and music, and a little devotion here and there, word of God coming your way. You want to be encouraged, fill your day with the word of God, with great music that uplifts him, not a person, but him. Amen. God is good.

for your motivational challenge. You ready? Find five. Find five. Yeah, find five things that went right today or yesterday or this evening or this morning. You don't have to find something huge. It could be small. Good cup of coffee. We talked about that earlier. A safe trip got me to work on time, got me to work safely. Somebody called and encouraged me. It was good to hear from them. Maybe a good meal, a song that you needed, beautiful weather, a prayer that was answered, sometimes a prayer that wasn't. Five things. Train your mind to notice goodness, God's goodness, and God's favor in your life.

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2: Today shows a high of 91 degrees with a low of 73 degrees, partly cloudy.
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We stopped noticing. Psalms 103, verse 2.

freeway for you so long. 1 Kings chapter 19. I'm going to share this with you just a little bit. Can I? Elijah has just experienced one of the greatest victories of his ministry. Mount Carmel, fire falls, God answers, the prophets of Baal are defeated. Then Jezebel sends Elijah a message. I'm going to kill you. And Elijah runs. Think about that. One chapter earlier, fire from heaven. Wow. One threatening message. And suddenly Elijah is under a tree saying, it is enough. Now, Lord, please just take my life. What happened? Did God stop being God? No. Did the Mount Carmel miracle disappear? No. Did everything suddenly become just terrible for Elijah? No. One thing became enormous in Elijah's mind. Like us, it became fear. And when fear became the whole picture, Elijah couldn't see anything else. Then watch what God does. God doesn't begin with a sermon. An angel tells Elijah, eat, then sleep, then eat again. Sometimes you're not spiritually defeated. You're just exhausted. Mentally, you're out of the game. But God knows that. After this, then God brings Elijah to Horeb. Wind, an earthquake, fire. But God's voice comes in. A still, small voice. And eventually God tells Elijah something he didn't know. Elijah thought, I'm alone. I'm all by myself. I'm the only one left. And God says, no, there's still 7,000 other prophets who haven't bowed to Baal yet. Or even thought about it. Elijah's perspective said, I'm alone. Reality said, no, you're not. His perspective said everything is over. God said, no, I still have a word for you. His perspective said, this one threat defines everything. God says, look again. Somebody listening may need to do exactly that. One problem has become your whole picture. One disappointment, one relationship, that bill, that diagnosis, that one mistake. One criticism, and I'm not telling you the problem isn't real. Jezebel really threatened Elijah. It was real. But it wasn't everything. Don't give one thing permission to erase everything God has already done. Listen to the instructions again. Eat. Rest. Pray. Listen. Then look again. God may have 7,000 things you can't see yet. Don't let one thing ruin everything else. Amen.

Hey, that's Adam's voice with a powerful song. This family prays. I want to ask you something. Do you pray with your family? Husbands, daddies, do you pray with your wife? Do you pray with your children? Not just for them, but with them. Wives, do you pray with your husband? 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He wants you to feel uncomfortable, and it is, until you do it, and you do it, and it begins to be more like a fit. It fits, and when you don't do it, it's just like you've missed something. Pray with your family. Pray with your husband.

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2: Today shows a high of 91 degrees with a low of 73 degrees, partly cloudy.
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Charles Billingsley and Russ Taff. I mean, they bring life back to an oldie goldie, Trumpet of Jesus. Hey, I'm Bobby Richardson. Thank you so much for locking it in. I got some news for you, fresh Southern Gospel news. Well, Crossroads Label Group, it's a major record label, has announced Horizon Records and Sunlight Records. Has reorganized several key leadership positions, moved into new offices there in Fletcher, North Carolina. Audrey Fletcher has been promoted to Vice President of Marketing, Greg Bentley to Vice President of A&R Christian, Ansley to Director of Digital Marketing, Justin Hiltner, joins the company as Vice President of H&R Roots. You know, I'm going to tell you, somebody says, Bobby, why does it matter to about somebody listening to Southern Gospel? Well, it's not just the song, it's what goes on behind the songs that you hear. You know, people, A&R finds and develops artists. Marketing introduces the music to audiences, and radio promotion gets the records in front of the programmers like me. And digital teams help listeners discover artists. And here it is. You hear 3 minutes and maybe 20 seconds of a song. Behind that song, maybe months of work, writers, musicians, producers, engineers, label, promoter, then radio. There's a whole world behind 3 minutes you hear coming out of your speakers a day. So I just thought I'd share that with you. A lot of work goes into these songs with the artists and promotions and record labels and such. So thank you, guys, for all that you do. Here's Greater Vision off the request line.

Well, welcome to September. Yeah, looking forward to some fall weather. Spring and fall, basically my two most favorite seasons, if you will. I like summer, but man, I tell you, this summer has been ridiculously hot. And not complaining, I'm not. I'm going to take all that. I'm not complaining. I'm grateful for what the Lord has given us. And we, you know, you handle it, you give praise rather than murmuring and complaining, right? Well, I'm going to talk about something. It's a devotion coming up here in a little bit. And I've experienced a little of what we're going to talk about. Are you ready for this? I'm going to give you a hint. Have you ever lost your glasses? And you're like, well, where are my glasses? What, anybody seen my glasses? Well, I'm going to talk about that coming up.

Murray Galloway and Company, I'll Speak Life. Anybody ever lost your glasses? You know, I've done that before, and they're right on my head. Matter of fact, I'm getting ready to preach. Can't find my glasses. Can't find my glasses, and they're on my head. Yeah, I've been there before. Well, it's coffee talk time. Welcome to Coffee Talk. Pour you up a cup. Have you ever walked around the house looking for something like a remote, maybe your glasses, and you're holding on to it, like your phone? You ever kind of wonder where your phone was, and it's in your hand? Where are my keys? They're in your pocket. One of my favorites I just mentioned is where my glasses, and they're on my head. Yeah, I knew that. No, you didn't. But spiritually, you know, we do this too. God, where are you? Meanwhile, you know, he provided, he protected, he sent somebody to encourage you. He opened a door. He gave us another day. He answered something we prayed about 6 months ago, and we've already forgotten we've prayed about it. Psalms 103 verse 2 says, "Bless the Lord, O my soul, and forget not all his benefits." Sometimes God isn't absent. We're distracted. Most of the time, we're distracted. I'm going to take that word sometimes, because God is always there. God isn't absent. He is there. We're just distracted. We're looking so hard for the next blessing that we've stopped noticing the one already before you, the one that's sitting at the table. And maybe today you need more. Maybe you need to notice what's already there. Look again. Calm down. Take a breath. And before you tear the house apart, check the top of your head. Look what's in your hand. And know what's in your heart. Pour you up another cup. That's Coffee Talk for you.

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2: Today shows a high of 91 degrees with a low of 73 degrees, partly cloudy.
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Hey, they're from Mississippi. They're called Right Road Quartet. Muddy Mississippi, that's their latest. Well, I've talked about this before. I want to talk about them again. The Rogers family, they've released a new song. Well, actually, it's their version of an older song, the kind of song many Southern gospel listeners remember from hymnals and church singings. The Rogers family intentionally gave it a fresh treatment. Yeah, they've added some fiddle, country-flavored electric guitar, banjo, while still holding on to that traditional Southern gospel character. The song I'm talking about is When Jesus Comes in the Clouds. Here's the Rogers family.

miss those guys right there. Really do. The Neelands with Three Nails instead. Hey, I'm Bobby Richardson playing the best music on the planet. Got Phillips Banks coming up. Derek Loudermilk Band by request. Here's Blake and Jenna Bowler Jack.

Phillips Banks holding on to that number one power spot. Will they continue in that spot? We'll see here in a couple days to see when that Power 30 comes out, and you can make a difference, request your favorite song and your favorite group, and that's part of how the Power 30 is formed. Well, here's another developing group that's worth hearing. Sisters Grace and Zandy. They released their first full-length Stowtown Records album called Here Again this past month. It's a 10-song project. It includes original material alongside their interpretations of familiar Christian songs. But the little songs and the little grit, a little bit of it's their personal throw-in. Zandy Jeremiah wrote this, Here Again. And she wrote that song during a difficult season when she struggled even to put her prayers into words. Zandy sat down at a piano, started singing honestly, and within about an hour, the song was written. And the song that I'm talking about is this one right here. Three words. Here's a song that they wrote.

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2: Today shows a high of 91 degrees with a low of 73 degrees, partly cloudy.
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4: 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I'm here with Dr. Mark Crosby, pastor, educator, mental health professional, and the resident expert here on the Family Answer Man, where today we're going to be talking about having fewer regrets, especially as a dad. Now, we do want to take a moment to thank the incredible people who make the show possible. 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Thank you for underwriting this show and for your commitment to the community. And as always, want to remind you that the show is not a therapy session and we can't give personalized counseling advice. 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Dr. Mark, good to be here with you today.
5: Yes.
4: We have, it's a big episode, episode 200, and we've got a good question in store. When you talk to people that have been in similar situations as the person that we're going to be talking about today, mm-hmm. that are looking back and kind of doing some reflecting, do you find often that people want to either focus on things that they missed out, or do you find that the older we get, that we really kind of want to have some answers so that we can pass those down onto the next generation so that they can do better and improve?
5: Yeah, probably a little both. I think all of us, as we get older, we become a little bit more conscientious of who we are, what we've done in life, what we have achieved, accomplished, what we didn't achieve, what we hope we would have achieved but didn't, what we'd like to maybe achieve with the time that God has given us. And so the reality is that as you get into your 50s, 60s, and 70s and beyond, you begin to do some reflection. Did I do? Did I accomplish? Did I achieve the things that I felt like I wanted to? As the photographs, in my mind, that photo album in my mind, does it line up with my reality mm-hmm. of the things I wanted to say and do? And so what happens is that you begin to look back, and sometimes you have regret, and then you begin to ask yourself, what can I do to maybe offset that regret? For others, they look back and they realize, hey, I did some things that were notable and meaningful. Others will say, yeah, as I do that, I like to kind of pass that on, the experiences of life that were successful as well as the experiences of life that were not successful, so that people don't make the same mistakes that I made. And so I think all of us do that to some degree. And I think when we do that, and when we make those changes presently in our life, or when we pass on to the next generation things that caused success or caused us to maybe rethink some things and maybe say, hey, look, here's some things you need to avoid, I think in both cases it can be beneficial to the generation behind us.
4: Well, if you guys have questions and y'all want to answer, if you would like an answer from the Family Answer Man, you guys can email us directly. It's familyanswerman@liveoak.church is our inbox, and we love getting those questions, answering those questions. Question we have for today is this. Yes. Says, as a 70-year-old grandfather, mm-hmm. retired engineer who worked long hours to provide for my family, I look back with a lot of regret for the things that I missed out on with my family. Mm-hmm. So, Dr. Mark, what advice would you give to today's dads on raising children?
5: Wow. So what you have here is a man who's 70 years old, retired engineer, probably one of the plants locally, and many times these plants, require lots of long hours, mm-hmm. Lots of shift work, turnarounds that could last for days and weeks. And when that happens, you're committing all of your time and energy, you know, to your work and to your job, which means in many cases you might miss out on special events that your son or daughter may be involved in. And what happens is that when you reach a certain age, you look back and go, wow, I wasn't there for my daughter's recital. I wasn't there for my son's basketball game. I missed the championship playoff or whatever. And so what happens is you realize I can never get that time back. Mm. And so what happens is that you begin to have lots of regrets. And or if you're a dad that maybe just did not understand the role that God required of you, of being involved with your kids. You know, a lot of dads have this mindset, hey, I put a roof over your head and food on the table.
6: Right.
5: And that's all well and good, and thank you for doing that, but your son or daughter oftentimes requires more than that. Your wife oftentimes requires more than that. So providing a roof over the head and food on the table is a wonderful thing. You know, we appreciate it.
6: Absolutely.
5: But there is more to being a dad, being a husband, than just those two things. Mm. And, but a lot of dads, that's what they heard growing up. You know, I put a roof over your head, put food on the table, and now my job is done. A song came out in 1974 that most everybody in our listening audience has heard. It was a number one song, 1974, in the Billboard Top 100, and it was the song "Cats in the Cradle."
6: Hey, that's
5: and
6: a good
5: everybody
6: song.
5: Has yeah. heard that song. And the reason why many believe that it reached number one in 1974 on the Billboard Top 100 was because it was not a song about love. It was not a song about commitment. What is it a song about? You know, even breaking up. Mm-hmm. But it was a song of regret.
6: Yeah.
5: It was a song of what does it look like when you neglect relationships, especially between a father and a son. Mm-hmm. It was a song of misplaced priorities. And it was one of those songs that everybody could relate to who either was that dad that neglected their son, or was a son who had a father who neglected them. And so it's a song of unnecessary regret. Or put another way, it's a song that says, I missed it. I missed it. And when you look back over your life, you know, when you're 70 years old, as the person wrote in this question did today, if you're just tuning in, the last thing we want to do is say, I missed it. You know, and so the question many ask me is, so why do we miss out on the important things of life? If life has so many wonderful opportunities and potential, if there's so much to look forward to in life for many people who are listening, why do we miss out? And I would say, number one, because we don't recognize we have only one shot at being a parent. Mm. And I've said that, you know, to judges. I've said that in courts of law, you know, in family disputes, that you only have one shot at being a parent. And if you miss it, there is no going back. That's not to say you can't have a relationship later on with your adult child. Doesn't mean you can't, you know, reconcile, you know, as days and years go by.
6: Yeah.
5: But as far as being there when they take their first steps, as far as being there when they have their first birthday, being there when they're playing, you know, their first game of Little League football, being there, you know, when they go to their homecoming dance, being there when they graduate from high school, whatever it may be, you know, you only have one shot at doing that, only one shot at really investing in them, one shot at passing on to them the goals and the traditions and the values and the morals and the beliefs that we long and hold to. So anyway, the thing is that we miss out because we don't recognize we have one shot. Number two, we get overly busy. In this particular letter here of this person who writes in to us and saying that, yeah, I was an engineer. Doesn't say I don't think where they work. But again, a lot of these plants, a lot of these places require much of their engineers. And so we get overly busy. Mm-hmm. And what happens is, hey, we all understand that, you know, there are seasons, there are moments, but days turn into weeks and weeks turn into months and months turn into years. And before you know it, they're up and gone. Mm. And so, and I don't argue, by the time your son or daughter starts driving at age 16, and that independence starts kicking in, you're no longer the center of their world. They got boyfriends, girlfriends, you know, best friends. They got hobbies. They got sports. They got school projects and activities, hopefully. They have other things they're doing. They have a little job at 17 and 18. They're considered legally an adult. Mm-hmm. And so those years pass by very, very quickly. And so we get overly busy. And as we get overly busy, we miss out on those opportunities. Thirdly, I'll argue sometimes we disobey the word of God. And by that I mean this. We may not give the forgiveness that we need to give. And sometimes we hold these grudges. Or sometimes we don't give the grace or the love that we should give. Or sometimes we don't give the instruction Sometimes we don't set the example as we're called to do. Sometimes we don't train the child up in the way they should go. We kind of leave that to mom, or leave that to the teacher, or leave that to the coach, or leave that to the pastor, or leave that to the youth director. When the Bible says to the dad, especially, you know, we are called to be the coaches. We're called to train up the child in the way they should go. Sometimes we deceive others by saying it's complicated. Maybe, you know, you're asked, why don't you spend more time, you know, taking your daughter, you know, to dinner, or being your son's coach, or as they get older, why don't you get more involved? And we say things, well, it's complicated. Not really. It's not that complicated. You know, how many times have I heard someone say, all you had to do was, all you had to do was fill out the application. All you had to do was say, I'm sorry. All you had to do was, you know, ask for forgiveness. All you had to do was say, I was

0: And how many dads, you know, basically have done that over the years? They missed out on being that dad that leads their family to church, that dad that, you know, leads their family in Bible study or in prayer. Once you recognize that Jesus is the cornerstone of every aspect of life, once you recognize he is the cornerstone of life, once you recognize that he proved himself, you know, to be everything he claims to be, as he fulfilled the scriptures, as he did the miracles, as he dies on a cross, as he rises from the dead, as he promises to one day return. Once you recognize that about Jesus, then we are called to be the one who leads our children, leads our family into a relationship with him. So I would say to the dads who are listening, don't miss out on that.
1: Yeah, and there are going to be guys that say, hey, you know, that's really difficult. That's hard to understand. But, you know, that is one of those things that a dad is called to and is responsible for leading their family. It doesn't mean you have to be a biblical scholar. You don't Right. have to be a seminary professor. Right. But all of us, if we know Christ, can lead our family and introduce our family and our kids into that same relationship.
0: Yeah, and don't miss out on that. You know, don't miss out on being that dad who says, you know, as far as me and my house, we will serve the Lord.
1: Yeah.
0: A lot of dads miss out on that. And when they turn 65 or 70 and they look back, they go, wow, I could have been more involved, more invested in the things of God. I could have led my family, you know, in a greater and stronger way, you know, to knowing the Lord. And so don't miss out on that. Next of all, don't miss out on being a blessing to others. Here's the regret that I hear often, especially when someone maybe is on hospice care or someone maybe in the last, you know, stage of life. I hear something that sounds like this: I wish I had done more with my life.
1: Mm-hmm.
0: And that's a regret that, again, most people will say, I don't want that to be my regret.
1: Right.
0: I wish I'd done more in my life. I wish I'd done more with my life.
1: Mm-hmm.
0: I wish I'd done more, you know, in blessing others with my life. Here's what we know. The happiest people are those who bless others. The happiest people are those who bless others. It was Kerry Jones who was the fourth licensed psychologist in the state of Louisiana. So that's how far back he goes. He's the fourth licensed psychologist. But he used to always say, one way of treating depression, one way of dealing with depression is to do something that blesses others. A friend, a family member, a stranger, you know. So he made it a practice personally to bless other people. I mean, he would, you know, cut their grass. He would, you know, pay for their meal. He would, you know, just send them a card, you know, back in those days, just of, hey, thinking about you, hope you're doing well. I mean, he was always trying to find ways to bless others, and he was one of the most content persons I'd ever known.
1: Yeah, I think that's where the phrase, it's more blessed to give than to receive.
0: Yeah.
1: You know, when you receive, it can create joy and excitement and happiness.
0: Sure.
1: But when we bless people over time consistently, it builds a lifestyle and a pattern of joy and contentment.
0: Exactly. So what you don't want to miss out on in life is God's grace found in Jesus. What you don't want to miss out on life is the opportunity to bless others. Mm-hmm. And blessing others basically is simply saying, look, I saw a need in a person's life, and I want to meet that need.
1: Mm-hmm.
0: It may be a stranger, maybe a friend, maybe a coworker. But if you listen long enough to those around you, and maybe a son or daughter, maybe a spouse, if you listen long enough to those around you, you will begin to hear the need of their life. And if you learn how to meet that need, it really is a blessing to you as well as to them. And I will argue you'll have reward in heaven. The next thing don't miss out on is this, and this is kind of where this question is going. If you're just tuning in, we have a dad, maybe a granddad now, he's 70 years old, who looks back over life and says, you know what, I really missed out a lot on raising my kids. I was too busy, I worked hard, I was an engineer, a lot of demands on my life perhaps. And he's now asking, you know, what would I recommend to dads who are in their 20s and 30s, maybe even their 40s, who have, you know, younger children? What would I say to these dads so that they don't make the same mistake that he made? And so the one thing you don't want to miss out on is connecting with your family. Dr. William Glasser, who I believe was the greatest psychiatrist of the 20th century, he always said that relationships are essential. And he said relationships are essential to your mental health. Mm-hmm. So as a psychiatrist, he's saying that strong relationships, meaningful relationships, equate to strong, meaningful mental health. A lack of strong relationships sometimes can equate to a poor mental health. And so he said the reason for that is we are wired to love and to be loved. And when we're loving someone or someone's loving us,

0: then our mental health is basically going to have a greater chance of being strong, healthy, vibrant. But when we are not loving and we're not being loved, then again, our mental health may decline. So again, he used to say that choosing what is right and responsible and realistic is, again, a part of our mental health. So he said responsible people are usually mentally healthy people, people who are seeking the right thing, people who live in a sense of reality. And so Glasser, what I loved about him was that he made it clear that we have the ability to make choices. And we have the ability to make choices that are healthy or unhealthy. And so if we make the right choices, then we will not miss out on what's important in life. So here, real quickly, 10 choices I think we can all make as dads, but as moms, as parents, so that we don't miss out on what is important, especially when it comes to our family. Number one, don't miss the opportunity to show and declare love. I think sometimes we know that and we recognize that, and it becomes so cliche that we forget it. But don't miss the opportunity to show and declare love, because everybody in your family, they are wired to love and to be loved. Mm-hmm. And as dads, we're called to love our kids. As dads, as husbands, we're called to love our wives. The Bible commands that. But sometimes we don't know how to do that. And so again, as we've said many times before on this program, we'll say it again on this 200th program, that knowing your wife's love language, knowing your kids' love language is important. Mm-hmm. Maybe it's time. Spend time with them if that's their love language. Maybe it's gifts. You know, make sure that they have those things that they love to get on anniversaries and birthdays and Christmas and holidays, whatever. For others, it's physical touch. You know, for a lot of people, they want to feel your arm around them. They want to feel you hold their hand. They want to feel you next to them. For others, it's acts of service. How many wives have said to me over the years, look, when I leave and I run some errands and I come home and my husband's cleaned the house, I'm going, wow, what an act of love, you know, kind of thing. I feel so loved because they did this for me. For others, it's verbal affirmation. Some people love to hear those words, I love you, I care about you, I miss you, whatever it may be. So know that love language and don't miss the opportunity to show and declare love. Number two, don't miss the principles that make your marriage strong. Again, we've said this before, this is kind of a review, but for those who are just listening for the first time, there are certain principles that make your marriage strong. Making your spouse a priority. Mm-hmm. Making sure there's purity in your relationship, meaning nothing comes between you and your spouse. Seeing your spouse as your number one partner, your number one person. In other words, you can't have one without the other. Yeah. And then fourthly, pursuing each other. So don't miss the principles that make your marriage strong, because those are powerful.
1: Yeah, and if somebody says, well, that's not about being a good dad, it is, because if you have a good, strong marriage, the odds are you're going to be a much better father.
0: Oh, absolutely, absolutely. And how many times have I heard one of my mentors say, the best thing you can do for your kids is love their mother.
1: Mm-hmm. Yep.
0: I mean, so that's so powerful and so important. Thirdly, don't miss out on being present with your children. I mean, in this day and age, unfortunately, we may be in the same room with our kids, but a million miles away.
1: Yeah, it's real easy to do.
0: If you're on the phone, if you're on the computer, if you're watching TV, whatever it may be, and your son or daughter says, hey, Dad, look at this. Hey, Dad, what about that? Hey, Dad, watch me do this. Hey, Dad, can we go do this? Hey, Dad, can we, you know, shoot some hoops? Hey, Dad, can we throw the ball? Hey, Dad, can you watch me, you know, play soccer, whatever? If we're not present with our children, we might as well be a million miles away in some cases.
1: Yeah, and a real easy way to do that, which seems so simple and it almost reductionistic, is give your kids the first 10 seconds of their time in the room, give them your attention.
0: Yeah, yeah.
1: It's 10 seconds.
0: Yes, absolutely.
1: But that will absolutely transform your relationship with your kids.
0: And the thing is that I will argue, and this is another topic for another day, but I'll argue that if we're not careful, electronics can be very addicting. That cell phone and scrolling and Facebook and TikTok and all the things that are out there, you know.
1: And that's more than just two grumpy old men sitting here talking.
0: Yeah.
1: It's all scientifically backed up with dopamine and algorithm strategies.
0: Absolutely.
1: And all of it shows that that's how it's designed to be, is to be addicting.
0: Absolutely. And look, you know, people can say what they want, but those who are listening who grew up in the 70s, you know, and you're outside on your bikes, you know, with your friends, making forts in the woods, you know, playing football, you know, at the local sandlot, you know, playing basketball, you know, with the kid who had the, you know, largest driveway and the goal, you know, stuck to the side of the house. I mean, there was a sense of connection. There was a sense of being, you know, a part of something. There was a sense of exercising and working through problems and, you know, do-overs and solving problems and all the things that give, I would argue, the generation that I'm in, I know I sound like an old man, but bear with me, you know, the skill set that we need to solve problems and work through things and be creative. So again, don't miss out on being present with your children. Number four, if you're keeping count, don't substitute things for shared experiences. Meaning simply this, I mean, lots of dads who can go by the local store and buy a gift and give it to their kid and hoping and praying that will make up for not taking them fishing, not playing ball, not taking them to the park, not kicking the soccer ball around, not shooting some hoops, not teaching them how to change the oil in their car, not, you know, fixing the flat on their bicycle, or not teaching them how to, you know, even cut the grass, ride the riding lawnmower, whatever it may be.
1: Right.
0: You know, yeah, it's great to give your kid a gift. I'm not saying that, but it's no substitute for shared experiences. Because what most kids want is to look back over their life and say, yeah, my dad and I, we did this. My dad and I, we did that. My dad and I, we used to go fishing here. My dad and I used to go hunting there. My dad and I used to play basketball. My dad was the one who taught me how to catch a football. My dad was the one who, you know, taught me how to ride a bike, whatever it may be.
1: Yeah.
0: And that's priceless.
1: Yeah. I love that. It's not all the things you just mentioned. They're not all just play either.
0: Right.
1: Some of them are. They are. They're work. They're responsibilities.
0: Yeah.
1: But they're things that you've done together, and so you build relationship.
0: Mm-hmm.
1: So your kids one day will look back and say, wow, my dad was there for me. He loved me. I knew him. And you'll look back and do the same thing.
0: He showed me how to, you know, he showed me how to catch a football or whatever. He showed me how to change a tire. Those are things. He showed me how to back a trailer. That's a skill. But and it sounds so simple, but I'm telling you, when you can get in a truck and back a trailer into a garage,
1: you look like a superstar.
0: You are a superstar. As everybody's watching, you do that. And if you don't do it well,
1: no pressure.
0: You know, everybody looks at you like, oh man, this guy's missing out. Well, number five. So if you're just tuning in, we're talking about, again, the things that you don't want to miss out on as a dad with your kids. Don't miss out on traditions that bring you close together. Every family should have some traditions, you know, whether it be, hey, every football season we do this. Every basketball season we do that. Every hunting season we do this. Every holiday we do this. Over the summer, we have a certain place we go on vacation. You know, we celebrate birthdays this way. We celebrate anniversary. I mean, traditions are things that you look forward to. It's something that kind of binds you together, if you will, with your family. It's something that you can talk about and reflect on, you know, years later. But don't miss out on the traditions that bring you close together. And if you don't have any dads, you know, now's a good time to start creating some traditions.
1: That's right.
0: You know, I remember, unfortunately, I was at a funeral where this son was reflecting that, hey, our tradition was we go to church on Sunday and we come in and we put the ball game on and mom would cook, you know, a roast and gumbo or whatever. And we'd sit down and watch the game. We'd take a nap and then we'd get up and we'd just kind of talk about the game or whatever. But it was like that was their Sunday tradition. And it was something that, as simple as that sounds, and as universal as that sounds to some who are listening, meaning lots of folks do it, it was something that was very meaningful. It was a different day of the week that we did different things, church, football, all the family coming together for a meal. And it's one of those wonderful, lasting traditions. So don't miss out on traditions that bring you close together. Number six, for keeping count, don't compare or keep score. In other words, don't compare, you know, your family with the family down the street or the family next door,
1: yeah,
0: or keeping up with the Joneses, as they say. Don't keep score between you and your wife. Well, I did this. Well, three times you did that. Well, twice I did this and you didn't do that. So beware of comparing yourself to others. Beware of comparing yourself to people on Facebook, because I'm just going to say it. People on Facebook are only going to post the good stuff in many cases.
1: Yeah.
0: You know, hey, this was our perfect, you know, vacation. This is our perfect, you know, dog. You know, we drive this perfect car now. So don't compare yourself to those on Facebook. And don't keep score. Number seven, don't miss out on making things right. their family is going to be a challenge, and family can be, you know, complicated at times, but you can make things right. Don't miss out on making things right. That's what we said a while ago. We say, well, it's complicated. Well, maybe it is as simple as saying, I was wrong. Yeah. I'm sorry. Please forgive me. Let me change that. Let me not do that ever again. But don't miss out on making things right, because it's not that complicated. It's more about pride and stubbornness in many cases. Number eight, don't resist help. And that's something we've been saying time and time again on the Family Answer Man. There are people out there who are willing to help. There are professionals out there that are willing to help. Maybe people in your church is willing to help. There are pastors, associate pastors, youth pastors that are willing to help. And there's a multitude of really good counselors, hopefully in your community, that are willing to help. And the point is that sometimes it's okay to say, I need some help. Mm-hmm. I need to figure this out. I need to understand how this works. I need some advice on how to, you know, be the dad that I believe God calls me to be. Or I've been in a slump, or I've been depressed, or I've been really anxious, or I haven't been feeling, you know, myself lately, or I'm overworked and burned out. Don't resist getting the help that we all want and that we all need. And men especially, I know asking for help, seeking help is something that a lot of guys feel like they don't have to do or shouldn't do, or, you know, I solve my own problems. Well, you don't take out your own appendix. So if you don't take out your own appendix, then, you know, make sure that you understand the fact that sometimes it's okay to get help from others who maybe are a little older, a little wiser, maybe have been where you are. Which leads to number nine. Don't let grief, pride, or shame prevent you from doing what God has for you. Don't let grief, pride, or shame prevent you from doing what God has for you. Sometimes we'll let shame. Sometimes we'll let, you know, pride. Sometimes we'll let maybe even our own grief keep us from doing the things that God wants us to do. And when we basically humble ourselves, when we ask God for the direction, when we obey what God's leading us to do, when we seek, you know, that advice maybe from that pastor as to what you think God has for me, don't let the grief, pride, or shame prevent you from doing what God has called you to do. Don't miss out on what God has for you the next season of life. So if you're just tuning in, this dad called in about, hey, I probably didn't do the best by my kids. I'm 70 years old. Well, okay, well, there's grandkids. And sometimes maybe you can maybe, you know, you can't go back in time, but you can say to your adult kids now, hey, why don't we, you know, go fishing? Why don't we, you know, go on vacation together? Why don't we take a cruise together? Whatever it may be. Go to those grandkids' ball games, you know. Help them with their expenses if you can. Help them, you know, if they're into travel ball, whatever it may be. But don't miss out on what God has for you the next season of life. If you're retired and you have a little more time, go and do some things. Here's the point. No matter who you are, no matter where you come from, God is a God of grace. And what I love about God is he can turn ashes into beauty. And he can turn those regrets, those moments in life that did not go well, that you did not think about, that slipped by you, he can turn ashes into beauty. He can give you that wisdom, and he can give you that knowledge to pass on to a generation, if nothing else, to say, don't make the same mistakes that I made. Or to say, you know, to that son, you know, who's raising his kids now, don't make the same mistakes that I made. And or now get involved. And so even though you weren't involved when they were children, be involved now with their adult, so that whatever years God gives you, they can be the best years. They can be some wonderful years. They can be some amazing years as God turns ashes into beauty.
1: Well, there you have it from the Family Answer Man. Hope this episode, as always, leads you to make some changes so you can have a stronger, healthier, and a happier family.

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6: From the heart of our nation's capital in Washington, D.C., bringing compelling interviews, insightful analysis, taking you beyond the headlines and sound bites into conversations with our nation's leaders and newsmakers, all from a biblical worldview. Sitting in for Tony is today's host, Jody Heiss.
7: We've controlled and we are controlling the hormone strait. We are bringing lots of boats out every day with millions of barrels of oil. We are, for the most part, doing it without trouble. Every once in a while, they shoot a drone and we knock it down. But we have very strong control.
8: That was President Trump earlier today in the Oval Office commenting on the conflict with Iran and the status of the Strait of Hormuz. Welcome to this Wednesday, September 2nd edition of Washington Watch. I'm your host, filling in for Tony Perkins, and thrilled to have you on board with us as well. Coming up on the program today, military exchanges between Iran and the United States in recent days have reignited, really, concerns over a full-scale regional conflict in the Middle East. So where do things stand now? And are we potentially at a tipping point? Well, Indiana Congressman Marlon Stutzman, some member of the House Budget Committee, will be joining me to discuss that and more. Plus, the U.S. Department of Justice has sued Kansas City, Kansas Public Schools for its alleged secret gender transitions happening behind parents' backs. Brittany Jones, president of Kansas Family Voice, will join us to talk about that. And then later, coming up in the program, Dr. Peter Jacobson from the University of Kansas will be joining me to talk about why socialism is not just a Democrat problem. Catch this. It's also a problem for the church. So all that and more is coming your way on today's edition of Washington Watch. Stay with us. Let's begin with some news coming out of Washington. Earlier today, a congressional subcommittee held part two of a hearing on birthright citizenship. And joining us now to discuss this is Washington Watch reporter Mary Stackhouse. Mary, what came of the hearing today?
9: Jody, the House Judiciary Subcommittee on the Constitution and Limited Government held today's hearing, which was called Subject to the Jurisdiction of Birthright Citizenship and the 14th Amendment, Part 2. The hearing focused on the Supreme Court's recent decision that the 14th Amendment guarantees birthright citizenship to children born in the U.S. regardless of whether their parents are temporarily or unlawfully there. Now, during the hearing, lawmakers examined potential legislative responses. Rosemary Jinks, Policy Director for the Immigration Accountability Project, was one of the witnesses who testified. Here's a clip.
10: I want to point out that prior to 1966, the federal government required parental status information on passport applications. It was a 1966 bureaucratic revision by the State Department, unaccompanied by any new legal or constitutional developments, that dropped the parental status questions and began treating birthright as birthplace as solely dispositive.
9: Now, Jinks argued that while the Supreme Court blocked President Trump from changing birthright citizenship rules, it did leave the door open for Congress to change immigration rules. Jody?
8: Okay, some more domestic news. Mary, a federal judge has delayed a case on access to abortion drugs until after the midterm elections. Can you walk us through the news of that issue?
9: Sure. A federal judge has paused a lawsuit by Florida and Texas, which seeks to limit access to the abortion drug mifepristone nationwide. The judge has delayed the case while the Trump administration completes a review, a safety review on the drug. The judge also rejected a motion by drug makers of mifepristone, Gen BioPro and Danko Laboratories, to dismiss the case. The lawsuit has been paused until December 1st or until the FDA completes its review of the abortion drug, whichever comes first. Now, the lawsuit, which was filed last December, challenges the FDA's initial approval of mifepristone back in 2000. It challenges regulations adopted under President Obama and President Biden expanding access to the drug, including